0: NPR News in Washington, I'm Ryland Barton. It was disclosed this week that President Trump made over $1 billion from crypto businesses last year. Those investments have worked out well for the president, but as NPR's Raphael Nam reports, many investors in those ventures have lost a lot of money.
1: When it comes to cryptocurrencies, Trump has followed a plan similar to the ones he has used during most of his business career. He earns a lot of money, but is careful to protect himself and his family from any downsides. Take a meme coin he launched, or essentially a cryptocurrency based on things like memes or even cartoons. Trump doesn't own the meme coin, he just licenses his name. That earned him over $600 million. The coin itself, though, it has crashed from over $70 at its peak to about a dollar today, leading to big losses for investors. Raphael Nam, NPR News.
0: Senator Mitch McConnell remains hospitalized, according to a statement from his office. The cause is not specified. The Kentucky senator and former Republican majority leader was first admitted more than 2 weeks ago. NPR's Eric McDaniel has more.
2: The statement says, quote, "The senator continues to improve and is working closely with his staff on Kentucky and Senate matters while the Senate is out of session," end quote. At 84, McConnell regularly moves about the Capitol in a wheelchair. In 2023, McConnell froze and appeared unable to speak for nearly 30 seconds during his weekly press conference as majority leader. He's also suffered a series of falls, including one that resulted in a concussion and nearly six-week absence. The senator announced in 2024 he'd step down from leadership, and in 2025 that he'd not seek another six-year term in office. After more than four decades, McConnell's time in Congress is set to conclude at the end of this year. Eric McDaniel, NPR News, Washington.
0: Telecasts of the World Cup are drawing record numbers of U.S. viewers for Fox Sports, and NPR's Mondelito Barco reports that 48% are watching Telemundo's Spanish-language coverage.
3: NBC Universal says no matter what language they speak, fans are tuning in to Telemundo's telecast, streaming it on Peacock, and viewing its social media coverage of the Copa Mundial, as it's known in Spanish. Miguel Lorenzo is a senior vice president at Telemundo Deportes.
4: Half of the country of the United States is watching the World Cup in Spanish on Telemundo, but we also know that only 20% of the U.S. population is Hispanic.
3: Last night, as the U.S. men's national soccer team knocked out Bosnia-Herzegovina's team 2-0, Giselle Rojas and her mother Graciela Reyes cheered along with Telemundo's famous announcer Andrés Cantor.
5: Yeah, that's the best part for everybody. Goal!
6: You think it's more fun to watch in Spanish?
5: 1,000,000%. We like the excitement.
3: Mandalit Del Barco, NPR News, Los Angeles.
0: Most U.S. stocks rose today, and the Dow set another record, but more drops for chip stocks and other AI winners kept indexes mixed. The S&P 500 added only a fraction. 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The Supreme Court has declined to intervene after a judge ordered former Fox News reporter Catherine Herridge to be fined $800 a day. It comes after she refused to reveal her source for stories about a Chinese-American scientist who was investigated by the FBI but never charged. The stories relied on leaked items from an FBI probe. Spotify says it has removed more than 500,000 streams that sent a song surging on music charts. As NPR's Bobby Allen reports, the music platform suspects the streams were purchased as part of a prediction market scheme.
7: The song Earrings by Malcolm Todd shot to the top of charts over a 24-hour period on Spotify. Meanwhile, on the prediction market site Kalshi, bettors were placing wagers over what song would be number one, and those who bet on Todd received a payout. But after Spotify looked into the streams, it determined that automated bots, which can be purchased, appear to have contributed to hundreds of thousands of streams. Spotify has deleted the streams and adjusted its rankings. It's the latest instance of suspected market manipulation on fast-growing prediction markets, where people can bet on elections, war, and White House policy. Critics have called for tighter regulation, but the Trump administration has embraced the industry. Bobby Allen, NPR News.
0: Humpback whale sightings near Rio de Janeiro are increasing as their population recovers from commercial whaling. Between June and November, the whales migrate through Brazilian waters. In 1982, the International Whaling Commission issued a pause. According to the Humpback Whale Project, the population has grown from about 2,000 to 35,000 whales in 40 years. 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
9: From the New York Times, I'm Natalie Kitroff. This is The Daily.
10: Hola, Carlos.
11: Hola, Natasha. Mucho gusto. ¿Cómo estás tú?
10: Bueno, estoy completa y totalmente agotada.
9: Last week, after two massive earthquakes struck Venezuela, my colleague Carlos Prieto started calling people there.
11: Okay, perfecto. Entonces voy a empezar a grabar.
9: Carlos is from Venezuela. He spent his childhood in the capital, Caracas.
10: I was actually at my best friend's house, and I was going back to my house.
9: So Natasha Villa was driving when the ground started to move.
10: And I started feeling my car just sliding from side to side. You could see people screaming and running out of the street. You could see the light post and the electrical post falling down in the street and the people screaming while the electricity sparkles were just going everywhere.
9: She had no idea how extensive the damage was.
10: I didn't have signal in my phone at all because the network had fallen completely.
9: With power outages all over the country and phone lines collapsed,
10: there was no way to communicate with my friends.
9: Much of Venezuela didn't know either.
12: We had no idea what was happening, so I waited for a friend who had a car, and we drove around the city trying to find a signal.
9: Carlos Yalambi is a comedian. He was supposed to perform at a stand-up show that night.
12: The first thing I saw was like some buildings collapse, and we have some friends who live next to the first building that fell off in Caracas. Like, hey, our friend is alive, but probably a lot of people in the building next to him are not.
9: And then he saw more. Building after building collapsed in Caracas, but nothing prepared him for what had happened in La Guaira, a state on the country's northern coast. La Guaira is normally a popular vacation spot, but now entire blocks had turned to rubble. Thousands and thousands of people were looking for their loved ones. Today, we look at how Venezuelans united after the earthquakes and talk to our colleague, Anatoly Kermanayev, from La Guaira, about how the aftermath of the tragedy has forced the Trump administration to shift its plans in Venezuela. It's Thursday, July 2nd. A quick note about today's show. This episode contains scenes and descriptions that may be disturbing. So, Anatoly, you got to Venezuela on Sunday, and you've been spending a lot of time in the part of the country most affected by these earthquakes, which is La Guaira. So, just tell me what you've seen.
13: So La Guaira is a gateway to Venezuela. It's this town outside of capital Caracas, and I have driven there hundreds of times. This is Anatoly. This is Monday afternoon, and I'm sitting in the back of a passenger car. Early this week, I made this drive again, and it was a very different drive this time. Wow, the line. There was a lot of traffic. There was a lot of people going down into the city.
14: We're entering La Guaira.
13: And it wasn't until you get into the city itself that you start to see widespread destruction.
14: Wow. Yeah, this is the first high-rise that's badly damaged that I've seen.
13: Blocks just entirely leveled.
14: Wow, the walls blown out, gone, broken lifts, people's possessions just hanging out.
13: And it's the sort of seeming apparent randomness of it, right? That one block could be completely unscathed, even mm-hmm. the glass and the paint is still there. And then the next, you know, a few meters down the road is just completely leveled buildings.
14: I'm standing on top of a collapsed building.
13: And when you approach a district building, the first thing that hits you is the smell of rot, the putrefaction. It was just very clear smell of decayed flesh.
9: Whoa.
14: There's dozens of people around me. I'm digging through in various parts, hoping to find someone.
13: So the official death toll is around 2,000 people by now, and yesterday the government suggested that it could rise to about 10,000.
9: Wow.
13: There are no reliable estimates of missing, but some, you know, the crowdsourcing platforms put the number at about 50,000. We should not take that too seriously. There's a lot of caveats here, you know, but I think it is not unlikely that the number of deaths will end up being in five digits.
9: Okay. What is your understanding of how this happened, of what led to this scale of destruction and of death?
13: So first of all, Natalie, these were very powerful earthquakes, objectively powerful, that would have caused destruction in many places around the world, if not most. These were twin earthquakes, a very unusual set of circumstances, and they also occurred during a public holiday. This was an unusually very busy time for the area that ended up suffering the most. So widespread destruction and death was perhaps unavoidable. But there are growing questions being asked whether decisions made by the government have contributed to the destruction. Many of the destroyed buildings, or many of buildings that appear to have caused the most death, have been social housing, which has been very rapidly built in the last 15, 20 years to meet political objectives. They were basically built around election time to garner votes, and there's growing indications that corners were cut in building those buildings.
9: This was under Nicolas Maduro, the previous president of Venezuela.
13: This was under Nicolas Maduro, but this was primarily under his predecessor, Hugo Chavez, who won numerous elections by gaining the support of Venezuela's poor, the Venezuela's majority. And his flagship project was something called Gran Misión Vivienda, the grand housing project, which involved the constructions of thousands of buildings, thousands of social housing blocks around the country, which were then given out to Venezuela's poor. And Venezuela has a history of heavy seismic activity. This is an earthquake-prone zone. This is not a secret. And statistical models have predicted a strong earthquake here for some years. This is a country that should have been prepared. And to be fair, many buildings have withstood the earthquake very well. Entire neighborhoods have sort of came out of this pretty much unscathed. So there are construction engineering reasons coming from decisions taken by Hugo Chavez and Nicolas Maduro. But there were also decisions taken by the country's current leader, Delcy Rodriguez, that have contributed to the ineffective response.
9: Like what? What do you mean by that?
13: So before Delcy Rodriguez became the leader of the government, she has been a long-term official of this regime. She has really risen in the ranks of the government under Nicolas Maduro, who made her his economic troubleshooter, given her responsibility for the country's oil industry with the job of helping him stay in power. And she has orchestrated this great shift from the socialist principles that have powered the ruling movement since its foundation towards this laissez-faire, hands-off economic approach.
9: More of an open market.
13: And there's also a second reason. Maduro was worried about coups, he was worried about rebellions, anything that can topple him from power. And he became very distrustful of his own government, people who could organize and push him out from power. So he started atomizing Venezuelan state. And by this, I mean he splits it into little fiefdoms controlled by different officials, you know, who enrich themselves. And none of them are able to communicate with each other or organize with each other. And this makes it very difficult to organize a coup. But it also, in circumstances like now, makes it very difficult for all these different institutions, the police, the military, the civil protection services, the healthcare system, etc., to get together, to coordinate and do something together. This is precisely what is needed during an earthquake. And instead, we just have all these small groups of people running around aimlessly because there was nothing that ties them together.
9: Okay. And then we get this other massive shift, as we all know, when the United States goes in under Trump and extracts Maduro earlier this year. Talk about that and how it affected what we're seeing now.
13: This made things even more complicated, because now it's not Delcy who ultimately made decisions in Venezuela. It is literally Marco Rubio, U.S. Secretary of State, and his team that make everyday decisions, how Venezuela is run and what happens in Venezuela, what stances it takes.
9: Okay, but how does this new government structure in Venezuela and the partnership with the U.S. affect the response to these quakes.
13: So when the quakes hit, the government is caught completely flat-footed. It is unclear what's happening. And for the first 24 hours, which are the crucial hours, the hours where you're most likely to find survivors, there's no organized response, very little of organized response. We've seen very little heavy machinery on the streets. We've seen very little, you know, organized groups of civil servants. You know, there's sort of very sporadic statements from a government. And, you know, people feel completely abandoned. People feel on their own. And they have no choice but to take matters into their own hands.
9: We'll be right back.
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9: This is The Daily. I'm Natalie Kitroev. Back to my conversation with Anatoly Kermanayev about the fallout of two massive earthquakes for Venezuela and the United States. A quick note about today's show. This episode contains scenes and descriptions that may be disturbing. Everyone that our producer Carlos talked to, they couldn't sit still as all this was happening.
20: I went to the store and bought...
9: So they started either sending food or supplies down the stretch of highway to La Guaira, or going there themselves to help in any way they could.
20: Every day, we wake up and went down to give it to the people that were working on the fall beam.
9: Often, they were the first people that survivors had seen. Carlos, the comedian, got multiple calls from people begging him to help locate their loved ones. Two friends had the same plea. Could he help them find their mothers, who'd gone missing in La Guaira?
20: So we went on two motorcycles.
9: So Carlos and a few friends got on their motorcycles and headed toward the worst of the earthquake.
20: To try to find two moms. So we tried to reach for the first mom, but when we actually reached the building, and the building was completely collapsed.
9: So, Anatoly, just talk to me high level about that civilian effort. What is the scale and scope of it?
13: Natalie, it's nothing short of remarkable and simply overwhelming to see every single Venezuelan you meet contributing something, jumping in. It's just been remarkable. And you know, Natalie, like, we have been foreign correspondents for many years. We have covered a lot of authoritarian governments. And the rule book of all these autocrats is to atomize society.
9: Totally.
13: To divide the society, to turn it into this isolated pockets that are unable to stand together, unable to do any collective action, including changing the government, right? This is how Putin works. This is how Maduro works. And this is a government that has been in power for more than 20 years, and it has systematically undermined people's ability to make their voice count. And the way people here have responded, the way they have come together to do something meaningful has been just absolutely overwhelming.
1: You're saying basically that strategy didn't work because here people are gathering in this way.
13: The strategy didn't work, and you know, obviously it's a testament to the will of Venezuelan people.
1: And once that organized state involvement comes, I assume it does start to materialize at some point. What did it look like?
13: Well, it is beginning to materialize, Natalie. You know, the financial aid is flowing in, supplies are flowing in, there's a growing number of international volunteers, servicemen who are helping out. There's talk of multilateral organizations providing loans, providing financing. And by this stage, Natalie, we are no longer really talking about search and rescue by and large. We're talking longer-term reconstruction. And my reporting shows that after the earthquake, U.S. officials have lavish praise on Delcy and, you know, her response repeatedly in public statements, which is very interesting because it implies that the decisions are made by the U.S. government and it's Venezuelans who just approve the decisions that have ever been taken. One of the perhaps unexpected consequences of this earthquake is this alliance has become a lot deeper in the last few days.
1: And what are the implications of that?
13: This matters because the U.S. is working with a government that they themselves have labeled as illegitimate. They have labeled it as sponsors of what they call narco-terrorism, a government that has stolen elections. And until the earthquake, the U.S. plan, as articulated repeatedly by Secretary of State Marco Rubio, involved three stages. First, the recovery of the Venezuelan economy, stabilization of its political system, and transition, which means political transitions basically enabling free elections. And in practical terms, the current situation makes it harder to imagine free elections in any foreseeable future. It makes it difficult to imagine Venezuelans really recovering their democracy and recovering their political voice.
1: Okay, so I have to ask, what is the Venezuelan opposition saying about this post-earthquake phase where maybe elections are being kicked even further down the road?
13: So the earthquakes have put the forces opposed to the government of Delcy Rodríguez in a very difficult position, in a lose-lose situation, because on the one hand, if I stand aside, they are basically watching the U.S. deepening their alliance with their sworn enemies and pushing the can of elections down the road. At the same time, if they use the earthquake as an opportunity to reinsert themselves into Venezuela's political lives, they face accusations of opportunism, politicizations of disaster, and of basically staging political stunts. And the U.S. government for now has bought into the arguments of the Venezuelan government that allowing the opposition back into the country would just stoke social tensions, could create violence, could create unrest. And this is not something that U.S. government wants to see in Venezuela right now. The tragedy has unleashed a great amount of pain and suffering, but it has also made Venezuelans rediscover their voice and given them bravery to speak out. In La Guaira, you see residents coming together to express their anger at government officials, to chase them out, to boo them. There's a sense of confidence and at the same time, a sense of anger and rage. And it's anger at being abandoned by the government at this moment of great needs and at the corruption and incompetence that we've seen all around them. But it's a trigger for the pain that they have experienced for the last 20 years living under this government, right? This is sort of like a cathartic moment in a way, right? That everything has been bubbling up inside Venezuelan people for so many years that they have been afraid to say because of repression, because of lack of independent media. This is all now coming out. So the desire for democracy, the desire for political voice has risen dramatically. People really want it. People are no longer willing to wait for it. And I also think what we see now is Venezuelans rediscovering that they are not alone, that they're part of a larger community. And I think, you know, this earthquake will have big consequences for Venezuelan society, for Venezuelan people as a whole, because they have seen the power of their collective action and what they can do together despite all the challenges.
1: Well, Anatoly, thank you so much.
13: Thanks as always.
1: Anatoly Kermanayev is a foreign correspondent who spent years covering Venezuela for the New York Times.
2: So when you think about that mom, the first mom that you couldn't find, were you afraid that you also might not find this other mom?
20: Oh, of course. But as we reached the place, we went to the bus stop that is closest to the house where she was seen. And we have no signal. We have no way of knowing like the actual street because it goes up like to the slums. So we asked somebody at this bus stop, like, hey, where is this street? And they told us, oh, it's right here. Who are you looking for? And we say her name. And the man we ask tells us, well, yes, I'm her brother. Do you want to come visit her? And we were like, yes, please. We have to send a video to our friend. And he took us to the home and she was there.
2: And she's okay.
20: She's okay. Yeah, she's okay. There was just like no way to communicate in, but yeah, she's okay.
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24: Summer 2026 has it all. World Cup, State Fair, Heat Dome, Empire State Building couple.
25: Yeah, what's all the hoopla going on over there?
26: Two geniuses climbed to the top of the Empire State Building, the top of the spire.
25: Oh, that's awesome.
24: And across the country, Democratic Socialists are on the march. Three big primary wins for DSA candidates in New York City, the mayor's race in Washington, D.C., a shocker of a primary win in Colorado earlier this week.
27: We will not wait!
28: Were those vuvuzelas there at the end?
29: I think those are air horns, actually.
28: Air horns. Okay, thank you.
24: Now Kamala is reaching out to Zohran, and AOC is endorsing Abdul El-Sayed in Michigan, and David Duke is endorsing Daria Lisa's tweets. And if you're confused about hot socialist summer, boy, do we have a show for you. What the DSA wants and why it won't settle, coming up on Today Explained.
0: Chicago takes a quantum leap into the future. 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I'm Megan McCarty-Carino.
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0: AI is the buzzy tech of the moment. It's made plenty of money, not only for companies, but the cities and states where investment is pouring in. Illinois, and specifically Chicago, are betting that quantum computing will be the next major tech breakthrough to transform the economy, and they're trying to get in on the ground floor. To do that, they've turned a former steel mill site into a tech hub called the Illinois Quantum and Microelectronics Park, with the hope of attracting as much talent and investment as possible. Gene Whalen recently reported on this for The Wall Street Journal.
4: The state has invested or is investing $500 million in this hub, and that is paying for a lot of the roads and infrastructure, some of the cooling equipment needed to run these computers. And at the moment, this is a giant construction site. There is one building that's nearly complete, the first building, that will house a quantum computer developed by a California company called PsiQuantum, PSI. And there are several other companies that have also agreed to install their own developmental quantum computers on the campus, including IBM and Dirac. According to the state, the companies altogether have pledged about $5 billion in investment in the site over the next several years. So it's $500 million from the state and about $5 billion from these various companies.
0: Right, because you sort of point out that Chicago kind of missed previous tech booms. What advantages do they have in kind of attracting quantum computing talent and money? And what are the big challenges in, you know, realizing this vision of making Chicago a quantum hub?
4: Yeah, Chicago really did miss the previous digital boom. You know, some of the research that underpins the web browser, for example, and other digital technologies actually happened in the area, at University of Illinois in particular. But the state and the city never really managed to hang on to those breakthroughs and to commercialize them or to attract others to commercialize them. So a lot of engineering talent has left the state over the years and really left the region over the years to go to the coasts. The goal here is to really try to anchor the next era of computing in Chicago. And the city does have an advantage here because University of Chicago in particular has always been a physics powerhouse. It was the center of some of the Manhattan Project that helped develop the atomic bomb during World War II. The nearby Argonne National Lab and Fermi Lab are renowned physics research centers. University of Illinois has a lot of prowess in this area and in engineering. And so the state and the city are really hoping now to say, look, we have an edge here. We have all of this mental might. Let's keep it here this time and really try to develop this industry here.
0: That was Gene Whalen at The Wall Street Journal. Daniel Shin produced this episode. I'm Megan McCarty-Carino, and that's Marketplace Tech. This is APM.
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6: Will Staken, national politics correspondent for Politico. The DSA feels like a big deal right now. What's going on?
7: I keep hearing it's DSA summer, which seems to be the trend, at least online. And yeah, I mean, DSA is coming off Tuesday night, which was maybe their biggest kind of win of the primary season so far, with Mela Kyros, you know, knocking off a nearly 30-year incumbent in Daggett.
8: Denver voters of all ages, of all races, of all religions sent a clear message. We will not wait!
7: But it's kind of been like a string of victories we've seen over the past few months, where starting a few months ago, where Chris Rabb in Pennsylvania had a big win, and then that kind of transitioned into a week ago, where these candidates in New York kind of shocking the world and really putting the stamp on the primary season for Democrats, ousting even incumbents.
1: Tonight, we haven't just won an election. We have declared that this movement is durable.
2: No longer will we accept a politics that throws scraps at us and acts as if we should be grateful for them.
7: Really kind of showing the power of what the left flank of the party is looking to flex in this primary season. And I think the question is, moving forward, was how far outside of kind of like places like New York City can this leftist insurgent, how much success can they actually have? At least in Denver, a huge showing where, like I said, a 30-year incumbent was just, you know, kicked out of Congress.
6: What does the DSA want? What is their platform? What do they believe? What are their main talking points?
7: Yeah, I think their platform in terms of policy, you know, is maybe not going to surprise folks. These are Democratic socialists, so they want Medicare for all. They really push for strong unions and labor rights. They push for affordable housing. But I think one thing that's really resonating with folks that I talk to is their stance, their pro-Palestinian rights stance, their opposition to U.S. military aid to Israel.
1: I will continue to call for Palestinian liberation. We will stand up to the genocide. We will refuse to abide by apartheid, and we will use our money to improve lives here instead of destroy them abroad.
8: And no, we will not wait to end the genocide in Palestine.
7: I think those are kind of the big platforms. And also just, like I said, a larger affordability. When you talk to DSA candidates or members, a lot of what you hear is they want to put the working class forward.
2: No longer will we accept anything less than respect and a seat at the table that our labor built.
10: We know that no matter where you live, working people are struggling with the cost of living crisis. And in each of these campaigns and each of these candidacies, I see champions who would not only be partners of our affordability agenda in Washington, but also help to lead our party in a new direction where we understand that at the heart of everything we do must be the dignity of working class people that for too long have been in the rearview mirror of the Democratic Party.
7: And I think it's not only just a policy, but it's also the way it's wrapped in this anti-establishment fighter brand.
6: How ideological is the DSA? We keep hearing this term sewer socialism, and yeah. I think that suggests something about the things that they want to get done, maybe versus the things that they believe. But how ideological is this group?
7: If you talk to them, I think they're very ideological, very policy forward. They want to get these, you know, not only do they want to get these policies enacted, but I think they believe in the long game when you talk to them. They understand that it's about moving the Overton window. You know, in terms of are they ideological, they also know that they are working with a little bit of house money now because of how disliked and in the gutter the Democratic brand largely is right now. And I think while you see folks like on the right using the fact that these are DSA candidates and it's socialism and, you know, using that as thinking it's going to, you know, hurt them.
11: They use the word social democrat because it sounds so nice, but it's really communism you're talking about.
12: Okay, here's just a sample of what they're about. They put this on paper. They're saying the quiet things out loud. Abolish the Electoral College, replace the two-party system with a multi-party democracy.
7: In a primary, I think they wear that as a badge of honor. They get to point at the establishment Democrats and say, yeah, I'm not with Hakeem Jeffries. I am not an establishment Democrat. And, you know, that helps them. It gives them a little bit of street cred, at least in a primary. We'll have to see how that plays out in a general election, obviously, in some of these closer battleground states. But right now, I mean, it is a brand that's both policy and the fact that it's, you know, running against the Democratic brand, which is in the gutter for a lot of folks. I think that's what they see as a plus. What I think you're going to see is, while you might not see DSA candidates in places like, you know, purple or especially red states, I think you're going to see a lot of candidates mimicking that fighter anti-establishment style as much as possible, which is clearly there's so much hunger, at least in the Democratic primary, for that.
6: Yeah, we heard this week, or we saw some reporting this week, that Kamala Harris has reached out to Zohran Mamdani, indicating that she at least is interested in what he and his have going on. But it's still notable that some of these DSA candidates are being criticized by both mainstream Democrats and Republicans. James Carville said the other day, you know, more or less, he doesn't want them in his tent. And I think that came down to some tweets from the New York winner, Daria Lisa Avila Chevalier.
9: She has attacked interracial relationships in the American flag. Lady, I ain't in the same party as you. I'm sorry. I'm just not. And I actually do think it's time for Democrats to talk the S word, schism. I really do.
6: What do you make of their ability to polarize?
7: In a primary, I think they like that. You know, I think they want to polarize people, that especially the old guard of folks that had been telling, especially younger voters for so long, wait your turn, don't be so loud, don't go so far as Medicare for All. I think they, number one, that's part of what they want to do. They want to, like, you know, fight back against those kinds of folks. They look at the Kamala Harris campaign. And when I'm talking to these kinds of candidates and these kinds of voters and folks on the ground and surrogates, you know, they were completely turned off by the Kamala Harris campaign. The Kamala Harris campaign that embraced Liz Cheney, that embraced, you know, a lot of folks that for the left flank of the base would never want to be associated with, in order to broaden the tent. Sure. I mean, that's what they were doing to try to win the election. But for them, I think they felt like they weren't getting Kamala Harris's ear and the Democratic Party's ear in terms of major issues like Israel or Medicare for All, or really wanting to push her to the left. And so I think right now they want to kind of throw a Molotov cocktail into the party and just say, we're blowing this up. And so if it's going to ruffle feathers, so be it. I think a big test for this movement is going to be Michigan, the Michigan Senate race with Abdul Sayed. I think that is going to be a huge test for where this insurgent energy can go.
13: We need Democrats who are willing to take the fight to Donald Trump, who are willing to take a fight to the system that created Donald Trump, and are willing...
6: So you reported that the DSA has ambitions to run a candidate in the 2028 primary. Tell me about is that candidate chosen yet? Do we know who it is? And how are they trying to figure this out?
7: They view 2028, the presidency, as like a gigantic opportunity. They don't play cute. They're straight up saying, like, you work fine. We're looking for a candidate right now. And I think they really see 2028 on the backs of Mamdani's rise with Bernie Sanders, with the potential of AOC presidential run. They view that as a huge opportunity. And what they're doing right now is DSA is actually, they're sending, you know, hundreds of surveys out to all their members across the country, surveying them, asking them, who should DSA endorse? What are you looking for in a candidate? You know, what are the things that you want that are deal breakers? And they're going to collect all those. I'm hearing it's going to be like potentially hundreds of thousands of pages of research, which seems very on brand for them, maybe. Right. And I think they're going to put that all together and in September come to a decision and see who they're going to endorse. And another thing that's kind of bittersweet when I talk to them is that they found this kind of gem in Zohran Mamdani, who they view, and I think a lot of people view, as kind of a like once in a lifetime political generational talent, and he can't run for president.
14: I noticed that you're turning 35 soon, right?
7: In a few months, yes.
14: So you now hit one of the constitutional requirements to run for president. But there's another one that says you have to be a natural born citizen. You were not born here.
7: Yes.
14: But do you think that's something that should be changed in the Constitution? It would take an amendment, but do you think that we should change that?
15: No.
14: Now,
15: I think the Constitution looks good the way it is.
14: Just the way it is.
15: Just the way it is. I'm very excited to focus on New York City. But thank you for reminding me of my upcoming
14: 35
15: mortality.
14: Years old. 35 years old. All right.
15: Yes, sir.
7: And so I imagine he will be deeply involved in finding out who that person is, but also campaigning for them. But it's not going to be Mamdani. And when I was talking to the DSA members, they were even saying, like, you know, they laugh, and there's like an ongoing joke inside DSA where they're like, we should just run Mamdani anyways. Like, let's just cause a constitutional crisis and just see what happens. And one of the DSA chair was like, I think people are joking, but I also think a lot of people aren't really joking. obviously, I don't think that's going to happen. But to the point of like trying to find someone, that work's already being done.
24: Politico's Will Staken. When we come back, we're going straight to the source. A DSA co-chair joins me to talk about policy, ideals, and reality, bad tweets, Israel, and 2028.
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19: I'm Jeremy Hobson, and it's no secret that America's 250th birthday has been politicized. Many states refused to send delegations to the Great American State Fair in Washington. President Trump turned a speech on the National Mall into a campaign-style rally. But still, 250 years is an important milestone for one of the world's oldest democracies. So what does America's 250th birthday mean to you? That's next time on The Middle. Coming up next on WHYY.
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24: Megan Romer is a co-chair of the Democratic Socialists of America. The DSA has had big primary wins in New York, in Colorado just last night. We're speaking on Wednesday, in the mayoral race in Washington, D.C. Mm-hmm. That's where I live. Why do you think DSA candidates are doing so well in elections right now?
21: I think there's both the kind of rage that people have about seeing any remnants of our safety net, social safety net, be dismantled. I think they see their wages stagnating while inflation continues to go up and cost of living continues to go up. And I think that has people really on edge. But I also think that they're looking for answers and for solutions and for things that are actually going to change their lives for the better. When we talk about expanding child care for all or Medicare for all, childcare debt and medical debt, those are very real issues to real people. So I think they're excited to see someone not just saying, well, the other guy's worse, but really saying, look, we're going to rethink some of these things and come up with solutions together.
24: Your economic message definitely seems to have caught fire for Americans who really do feel like life is too expensive. But the DSA's positions on some domestic issues like borders, like policing, open you up to claims that the DSA is just too extreme for regular mm-hmm. Americans. Mm-hmm. I know that you're aware of this charge. How do you respond to that?
21: Yeah, so a lot of the charges coming from sort of documents or sometimes panels where they're clipping people and talking about it that are really sort of expressing this long-term view. Because we're not just trying to like fix little problems. We're trying to really get to the root of these societal problems and think about what life could look like and what society could look like if we change them. So things like abolishing the carceral state as we know it, right? People say, so you're just going to fire all the police? Like, well, no. The goal is free childcare, free healthcare, free college, these sort of things that will actually make there be less crime. We know crime is inextricably linked to poverty. We're not saying, like, yes, let murderers run free in the streets. We're saying, if we have eliminated in this long-term vision, a lot of these crimes of poverty, crimes of desperation, what can the system look like? And, you know, it will have to be different.
24: It's hard to convince people on that score, too, because even sure. in a much better world, people will still murder other people. This mm-hmm. is an unfortunate fact. And mm-hmm. voters hear abolish the carceral state, whether it's next week or 50 years from now, and they sense that you are unrealistic. They mm-hmm. sense that you are not where they are. Working class voters in the last election moved toward Donald Trump in part because, as we understand it from polling, many people felt like the Democrats had just gotten too pie in the sky, right? Mm-hmm. They were too extreme on cultural issues. And so I wonder whether the DSA considers that the economic platform is very appealing. Abolish the carceral state simply isn't.
21: We think it's important to connect those two things, right? So the reason you do something matters too, right? So they say, well, you want to abolish the police. It's like, well, we're not doing that right now, but we have invested in Care Not Cops programs because the long-term goal is to stop prosecuting people for crimes of poverty. It's not to make you less safe. It's to make you more safe. Because right now, the system as it works does not make us more safe.
6: There are real concerns about some candidates who are affiliated with the DSA. Daria Lisa Avila Chevalier just won a big election in New York City. She said in tweets at one point that she wiped her dirty hands on an American flag because she didn't have napkins. She suggested that white people shouldn't be in interracial relationships. There's a lot more. She has apologized, and independently, she deleted her Twitter account. She told my colleague, Estelle Herndon, she finds it better to not spend too much time online. But I wonder if you are working with anti-establishment candidates, right? There is a level of vetting that isn't going to be the same as with establishment candidates. Do you think you're going to have difficulty finding candidates who are strong on your economic message, but don't have to issue these embarrassing apologies?
21: Mm-hmm. Yeah, I mean, that's kind of that is an interesting spot we're in. We're not forming our candidates in a lab, right? We're not like raising perfect model UN children and sending them
6: perfect model UN children. White people shouldn't be in interracial relationships.
21: I agree. No, that is way out there. No, what I'm saying is like, we are dealing with imperfect, messy people for sure. And we're not. Like, I don't know why she tweeted that. I'm imagining there was like she had a bad breakup and was just tweeting too close to the sun or some terrible thing. That's a bad tweet. She apologized for it. Trump did bad tweets this morning, right? Like, we're just like, oh God. But yeah, you know, that is going to be the reality of running candidates who did not come into adult life thinking they were ever going to be a candidate.
6: I want to ask you about an issue that's become very sensitive over the past few years. The DSA's focus on Israel strikes some people as obsessive, possibly even tipping into anti-Semitic. So let me give you a couple of examples that I see cited frequently. On October 7th, after Hamas attacked Israel, the DSA released a statement expressing solidarity with Palestine. It did condemn the killing of all civilians, but it added, this was not unprovoked. Mayor Mamdani recently set some Jewish leaders on edge when he referred to AIPAC as monsters. He said he was quoting the philosopher Antonio Gramsci. A DSA candidate in Colorado who had a big win last night, Milat Kiros, she was recently asked by a reporter whether a firebombing attack on a peaceful Jewish gathering in Boulder was an act of anti-Semitism. And she said, I don't know what's in the perpetrator's heart. Now, there's an argument that these types of things taken together illustrate that there is anti-Semitism within the DSA. There's also a more nuanced argument that says the DSA isn't anti-Semitic, but you're fostering a culture that allows your members to talk in ways that are. What do you say to American Jews who think the way that DSA-affiliated politicians talk about Israel goes beyond taking issue with foreign policy and into something darker?
21: Yeah, I mean, that is something that I think we think a lot about, but what we see is that Israel is perpetrating a genocide. People are mad when they... and should be mad. It's a genocide. We don't equivocate on that definition or on that understanding of the events. We see an apartheid state. We see people being in an open-air concentration camp, essentially, in the Gaza Strip. So people are mad, and sometimes, yeah, people are mad, and they're going to not nuance their words as much as they should. I do think it's very important, obviously, that we stand against anti-Semitism in all its forms. But I do not see the state of Israel as something I don't think we should be defending it on any grounds. It's a genocidal apartheid state, and I'm not apologizing for that.
6: In 2024, the DSA rescinded an endorsement of AOC. AOC, of course, is a fierce critic of Israel. After she attended a panel with Jewish leaders on anti-Semitism, a lot of people looked at that and said, you have a fierce critic of Israel who attended a panel on anti-Semitism, and the DSA rescinded their endorsement of her. You can see the math here. You can sort of see where the brain goes from here. Why did the DSA rescind its endorsement of AOC?
21: Yeah, so that was actually a complicated process. We didn't actually rescind our endorsement of AOC in that way. So what we did was we made an endorsement that came with some strings attached, which was kind of the first time we'd ever done that. And we said, we want you to pledge to not fund Israeli military anything, not defense, not offense, no weapons for Israel. We want you to not sign on to any of that, which she had voted. I think she voted present on the Iron Dome. She basically, we want her in line

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1: There's a voice in the primary holding people to account. I think when Bernie was in the primary, him standing strong for Medicare for All got a bunch of the other candidates to sign a Medicare for All pledge. Like, those things are good. And so we would love to win the presidency. We would also, at the very least, love to move the needle by having an actual Democratic Socialist voice in the debates, fighting for working families, fighting for labor unions, fighting for health care for everybody, and fighting against the military-industrial complex.
2: Megan Romer is co-chair of the Democratic Socialists of America. Danielle Hewitt produced today's show. Miranda Kennedy and Jolie Myers edited. Patrick Boyd and David Tatasciore engineered. And Gabriel Dunatov was on deleted tweets. Additional thanks today to Zach Beecham and Andrew Prokop. I'm Noel King. 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

0: 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The EAS will provide timely emergency warnings. WHYY serves the Philadelphia area. 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

0: Of aspiration. And I think one way to have those searching conversations is to return back to that document and appreciate the ways in which it still sets an extraordinarily high bar for this country, a bar that we can all aspire to meet on the 4th, the 5th, the 6th, and as Jim said, well beyond that.
1: Mm. That is Martha S. Jones, an author and professor of history at Johns Hopkins University. We've also been speaking with journalist James Fallows, former national correspondent for The Atlantic, now author of the Breaking the News Substack. 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
1: And happy 4th of July. 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
1: 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The Middle is brought to you by Longnook Media, distributed by Illinois Public Media in Urbana, Illinois, and produced by Harrison Patino, Jose Zepeda, Sam Burmistaz, John Barth, and Marina Price. Our technical director is Steve Mork. I'm Jeremy Hobson. I'll talk to you soon.

0: We're sitting down with diehard sports fan and Pennsylvania Governor Josh Shapiro to talk about what it means for the city and state to host the mega event of the year, the World Cup. Join me, David Green, for WHYY's Sports in America. 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

0: From WHYY in Philadelphia, this is Studio 2. I'm Avi Wolfman-Arendt.
1: And I'm Cherry Gregg. E-bikes, e-scooters, and e-motorcycles have surged in the last decade. Advocates promote environmental benefits, efficiency, and affordability, especially given current gas prices. But critics argue they're inviting chaos onto our roads and sidewalks, pointing to traffic accident data, e-bike-related ER visits, and high-profile crashes.
0: Regulation has been slow and piecemeal as lawmakers struggle to define these bike-like things. Where does an e-bike begin and an e-moto end? What about scooters? Do they belong in the bike lane or the road? Should kids be allowed to use them?
1: One of the most aggressive regulatory approaches in the country comes out of New Jersey, where new rules requiring registration and licensing for all e-bike categories will take effect this month, leaving many riders frustrated.
0: We'll tackle the topic after the news on Studio 2.
2: Live from NPR News in Washington, I'm Ryland Barton. The FBI is directing 260 staffers to its investigation of the 2020 election in Georgia's most populous county. A memo obtained by the Associated Press describes it as a priority for the agency, as Melissa Fato from member station WABE reports.
3: Fulton County has been a key part of President Donald Trump's unfounded claims the 2020 presidential election was stolen from him. The memo does not describe details of the investigation. People familiar with the matter who insisted on anonymity to discuss internal decision-making confirmed with the AP it's related to the probe into the 2020 election in Georgia. The FBI field office in Atlanta declined a request for comment. The Bureau raided a Fulton County elections office in January, where hundreds of boxes of elections records and ballots were seized. The county has sued to get its records back, but in May, a judge decided the federal government could keep them. For NPR News, I'm Melissa Fato in Atlanta.
2: The former special counsel who brought federal indictments against President Trump is speaking publicly for the first time. In an interview on MS Now, Jack Smith spoke at length about his concerns for the reputation of President Trump's Department of Justice. NPR's Jacqueline Diaz.

0: Jazz has more.
1: Jack Smith says he believes the rule of law is under attack, but not dead under the Trump administration. His hour-long sit-down with MSNOW's Nicole Wallace was a first for Smith, who did not do live interviews. He resigned from the DOJ before Trump returned to office. Now he's weighing in on criminal investigations into the likes of former FBI Director James Comey, saying cases against Comey, for example, have no merit.
2: The only reasonable explanation is the president has it out for these people, and he has people who are his former personal lawyers who are going to do what he says, regardless of the facts or law.
1: Smith says he believes in the career staff at the DOJ and that they will fight to do the right thing. Jacqueline Diaz, NPR News.
0: The war in Iran has caused a number of products around the globe to increase in price, including fertilizer. As NPR's Joe Hernandez reports, experts say U.S. farmers and not consumers will pay the price.
3: Around one-third of the world's fertilizer shipped by sea passes through the Strait of Hormuz, which became a choke point during the war. For U.S. farmers, that's meant higher fertilizer prices due to an overall shrinkage of the global fertilizer market. But food systems experts say those costs are unlikely to hike prices at the grocery store. Fertilizer is just one part of a farmer's budget, and growers are typically unable to increase crop prices in response to rising operating costs. Some fertilizer prices have come down recently, but experts say it could take weeks or even months before the sector returns to normal. Joe Hernandez, NPR News.
0: U.S. employers pulled back on hiring last month and added only 57,000 jobs, less than half the previous month's total, and assigned companies still have a cautious economic outlook. This is NPR. New Jersey is set to charge companies whose workers are on Medicaid. California's lawmakers are calling on their state to do the same thing next year. It's an idea that other states are considering, as new federal policies mean fewer people have coverage and states have to foot more of the bill when they do. The National Weather Service has issued extreme heat warnings for much of the central and northeastern United States. The dangerous high temperatures are likely to last through the Independence Day weekend. As NPR's Ritu Chatterjee reports, extreme heat is a risk not just to physical health, but also people's mental health.
4: People with pre-existing mental health conditions are the most vulnerable to the mental health impacts of extreme heat. Studies show that as summer temperatures rise, so do number of visits to emergency departments for mental health conditions. Amruta Nori Sarma is an environmental health researcher at Harvard University.
5: We looked at things like mood disorders, anxiety and stress disorders, schizophrenia, self-harm, substance use disorders, and we saw similar increases in the rates of emergency department visits across these different causes.
4: Experts advise people with mental health issues to try and stay in cool places and talk with their doctors about their risks. Ritu Chatterjee, NPR News.
0: Prosecutors say a man who scaled the Empire State Building's antenna with his girlfriend and unfurled a banner about love yesterday told police they wanted to do something special for their engagement. The couple was arraigned on felony reckless endangerment, burglary, and other charges today. Angela Nicolau and Ivan Birkas were the subjects of a 2024 Netflix documentary called Skywalkers, A Love Story. This is NPR News from Washington.
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8: On Thursday, July 2nd, welcome, friends, on Into the Program. I'm Cherry Gregg.
9: And I'm Avi Wolfman Arendt. Cherry, most of the time, I bike to work.
8: Yes.
9: And I lock my bike outside WHYY HQ.
8: Mm-hmm.
9: We have some lovely bike racks,
8: we
9: by
8: do.
9: The way. And more and more, I'm looking to the left and the right of me and seeing some of our colleagues have pulled in on these e-scooters or e-bikes.
8: Yeah.
9: And you've probably noticed them popping up.
8: They've
9: become very, very popular, mm-hmm. right? That's called generally micromobility.
8: Mm-hmm.
9: And I imagine a lot of those folks, and I know some of those folks would otherwise, if they didn't have an e-bike or an e-scooter, be taking some other form of transit, could be a bus, could mm-hmm. be a train, could be a car.
8: Yeah.
9: And so you see that these e-bikes and these e-scooters are serving a purpose. They're sort of creating this niche of people who can now get places pretty far distances mm-hmm. pretty quickly
8: yep.
9: who otherwise would have been maybe jamming up the roadways. However, the downside here is very real, which is that these things can go pretty fast.
8: They can.
9: The regulation around them is spotty, state mm-hmm. to state, municipality to municipality. And they do present some new dangers on our roadways.
8: Especially for kids, because kids are using them, yeah.
9: For sure. And so today, we're going to talk about why this type of transit has boomed so much over the last, let's say, 5 to 10 years.
8: Mm-hmm.
9: We're going to talk about what would be a fair way to regulate them moving forward and what the future of micromobility looks like on our streets. We'd love to hear from you. What do you think about e-bikes and other micromobility options? Do you have one of these devices? Do you see them around? Do you have thoughts about them?
8: Yeah.
9: Give us a call, 888-477-9499. Our email is studio2@whyy.org. YouTube, Facebook, drop a comment in the live chat.
8: And of course, we'd love to hear from you because people do have thoughts about things. You know, do we need more regulation?
9: People have thoughts about things. They do.
8: Are, you know, some of these states going crazy with regulations? 888-477-9499. Email studio2@whyy.org. And it is Thursday, which means it is DJ of the day.
9: I love it. And that means you can submit a song on the topic of today's show, and perhaps you will be picked by EP Kevin to be our DJ of the day. The topic is e-bikes and e-scooters and micromobility.
8: Transportation.
9: There's one very obvious song
8: going
9: about
8: fast.
9: Bicycles that you could
8: yeah.
9: pick. I don't know if Kevin will go for that or not. I don't decide. But anyway, submit your selection to studio2@whyy.org before 12:30 for a chance to be our DJ of the day.
8: Yeah,
9: but first, a trio of local news stories. Jerry Gregg starts off.
8: Oh yes, Mayor Sherelle Parker is defending against criticism over her decision for the city to take over the July 4th concert and celebration. If you didn't know, the outdoor event will run 7 hours. It'll be headlined by Christina Aguilera, Jill Scott, The Roots, and a whole lot more.
9: Big concert.
8: And yeah, big deal. Recent reporting from the Philadelphia Inquirer disclose how the city chose not to go with Wawa Welcome America, which is a nonprofit, for this year's concert, and instead hired a different production company. And that decision, according to the reporting, caused the price of the concert to go from $3 million last year to more than $15 million this year. And here's what the mayor had to say in response to that. Take a look, listen.
10: I do not apologize to anyone about making sure that the city of Philadelphia, as the sixth largest city in the nation, the birthplace of democracy, we were going to have a celebration that is fitting of to and for our historical significance and prominence, but one that could be seen, respected, and honored, not just in our city and Commonwealth and nation, but in the world.
8: And look, Avi, she said this will be the largest July 4th celebration in the city's history, and it's supposed to be a legacy experience, and she wants to make sure people never forget it. And I should mention that, you know, it's supposed to hit 100 degrees on Saturday, but the city is still expecting 300 people to attend the event.
9: 300,000.
8: Yeah, 300,000, excuse me. 300,000. 300,000 people to attend the event. And I'll say that, you know, Avi, we talked about this. There's been a lot of pressure on the Parker administration and on the city to have a really memorable, you know, 4th of July and just 250th anniversary celebration. And in the beginning, people were like, y'all not spending enough money.
9: Mm-hmm.
8: It's not big enough. Y'all not thinking big enough. And she wanted to think bigger. That's what she says. And so she's like, I heard that. And we're going to make this big, and we want everybody to want to watch what we're doing here in Philadelphia.
9: I totally understand the logic. Mm-hmm. I follow that. I do have some questions about why it took reporting to dig this up, why there wasn't maybe a little more forthcoming about why they're making this change and what the cost difference would be. That said, you could certainly argue that it's money well spent. You could see the city and state have invested in this FIFA Fan Fest thing, and it's been a huge draw and
8: oh, yeah.
9: put a really positive spotlight in the city. Hopefully what happens on July 4th will do the same.
8: Yeah, and I have to say, I mean, this is a different year. Last year, there was the trash strike when it was three, you know, and LL Cool J was supposed to perform, but he didn't, and far fewer people came. Also, this year, we have all the World Cup people here. So, yep. More people supposedly, right?
9: Now let's head down the highway to D.C. for that city's 4th of July celebration.
8: Oh, yeah.
9: The Great American State Fair is underway in the National Mall. Among the highlights are a series of booths representing each of the 50 states. As I'm sure you've heard, it has been controversial, with some states refusing participation because they see the event as overly partisan. Pennsylvania does have a pretty robust booth, despite the state government basically bowing out. Governor Josh Shapiro said in the lead-up that he could not drum up corporate interest to fund and stock the booth. Senators John Fetterman and Dave McCormick swept in at the 11th hour and did find several corporate partners. So there's some finger-pointing going on about whether Shapiro was really, you know, trying to make this booth happen or not. Regardless, the PA booth now has a lot of stuff, apparently, from the Knoebels Amusement Park. There's Utz Chips on the way. There's a PA Christmas tree, Crayola crayons from Easton. According to the Inquirer, it's actually pretty chock full at this point.
8: Okay.
9: The New Jersey booth seems less robust. The Garden State also officially declined participation. NJ.com sent a reporter to visit the booth, and it seems to be, at this point, just stuff from Cape May County.
8: Okay.
9: And that was apparently organized by Rep. Jeff Van Drew, who's from Cape May County. There's a large sand sculpture, some saltwater taffy. So it seems like the PA booth has quite a bit going on in the end. The New Jersey booth, perhaps not so much.
8: Yeah, and organizers say the fair is scheduled through July 10th. And they say there are booths from all 56 states and territories. And there is federal agency displays, food vendors. There's a Ferris wheel. I saw the picture of that. The thing is huge.
9: Mm-hmm.
8: But reporting, and it's all free, by the way, but reporting seems to show that right now, at least, the crowds haven't been robust.
9: Huge, yeah.
8: It's been kind of thin reports. And I think part of it is, like you said, some of the states declined to send delegations. Also, some when the performers were announced, many of them, you know, pulled out because they said it was too partisan and they didn't participate. But, you know, I don't know if it's going to be great or not. It's still early, but so far, not a huge crowd.
9: There might be a huge crowd, though, for this event.
8: Oh, yeah.
9: Story number three, Cherry.
8: Great transition, Avi Wilson.
9: That was all right.
8: Yeah. There is a Ben Franklin lookalike contest set to take place Friday, July 3rd. You heard me. This is the flyer advertising what will likely be an epic event. And it's gone viral on multiple platforms. There's a picture of Ben Franklin in the middle. And as you can see, it says Night of 250 Benjamin Franklin's Contest. $1 to enter. Winner takes the pot. And all the Bens are supposed to line up at the Liberty Bell Friday.
9: BYO bald cap, it says.
8: At 5:30. I think this is awesome. And a guy posted a photo of his father with the 18th century Ben Franklin suit and a gray wig on. And in the comments, he said, I'm texting my dad that he has July 3rd plans. And Avi, you can see that picture.
9: It's
8: and
9: okay.
8: It got me to thinking.
9: I don't think he's the winner.
8: Yeah. And it got me to thinking, what does it take to pull off the perfect Ben Franklin? So for those of you who may want to go out there, Avi, we got to have some lists here. I'm thinking you at least need to get the hair right. So you got to kind of have that horseshoe do, or you got to have a fur hat or something on top of that to look like you got a horseshoe do.
9: I kind of need that. I think mostly what you need is humility.
8: Yeah.
9: Because let's be honest, the Ben Franklin of public imagination, he's a little bigger than the average fellow.
8: Yeah, you could be a little.
9: Doesn't have the forest head of hair.
8: No.
9: So if you embrace that you look that way,
8: okay,
9: go for it.
8: Go for it. Put some specs on. You can have, you know, the wig. You got to put on the suit. You got
9: to
8: at least
9: try. It would be a tough conversation with your friend to be like, oh, I think you look enough like Ben Franklin.
8: Would you be mad if somebody came up to you and say, you know who you look like, Avi?
9: Look, it wouldn't be my favorite moment.
8: Yeah.
9: But nothing against Ben Franklin. Got a lot of respect for him, of course.
8: Yeah, absolutely.
9: If someone said he was my celebrity lookalike,
8: your doppelganger, yes.
9: Would I go? Would
8: you be happy?
9: Would my initial reaction be joy?
8: I mean, it depends on how old you are. I feel like if you're like, you know, because Ben Franklin, most Ben Franklin photos are, you know, he's older.
9: He's older. But there is some younger Ben Franklin.
8: And he looks kind of hot in some of those.
9: That's true.
8: But so I don't know if those are AI.
9: You could come as hot Ben Franklin, oh, like yeah. Right there. Look at that.
8: That's back when he had hair.
9: Oh, so when they said I look like Ben Franklin, that's what they meant.
8: They had a full
9: that's
8: head
9: what
8: of
9: they
8: hair.
9: Meant. They meant that. They were talking about young Ben Franklin, young B. Frank. I got it now. I got it.
8: But I'm looking forward
9: not
8: to that
9: not offended
8: contest.
9: Anymore.
8: The contest is tomorrow at 5:30. It's going to be epic.
9: Epic!
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9: 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I'm Avi Wolfman-Arendt.
8: And I'm Cherry Gregg. Electric micro-mobility like e-bikes and e-scooters surged during the pandemic, creating a new rhythm on our streets. Advocates say micro-mobility provides greener, cheaper, and more efficient forms of transportation, but not everyone is buying in.
9: Many lawmakers have called for more regulation in the wake of high-profile crashes and public outcry. Some of the most restrictive rules in the country are slated to kick in New Jersey in just a couple weeks.
8: So today we're diving into the electric mobility boom and the future of our roads. And joining us in our Old City studio today is John Boyle. He's the research director at the Bicycle Coalition of Greater Philadelphia. John, thanks so much for braving the heat to be here.
15: Yes, thanks, Cherry.
8: You do not look like what you've been through in that heat, so we appreciate that. I also want to welcome Sophia Leibowitz, a reporter doing on-the-ground electric micro-mobility coverage for Streets Blog. Thanks so much for being here, Sophia.
16: Thanks, Cherry and Avi. It's great to be here.
9: And we'd love to hear from you. What do you think about e-bikes and other micro-mobility options? Do you use them? Have you seen them around? Do you have concerns? Do you have great hopes? 888-477-9499 is the number. The email is studio2@whyy.org. YouTube, Facebook, drop a comment in the live chat.
8: And so I wanted to start our conversation, Sophia, with some definitions. And I'm going to put some images on the screen for our YouTube and Facebook folks. But we have some images of what I think people are referring to when they say e-bike or e-scooter or e-motorcycle. And they're usually they have these different kind of wheels. They look like regular vehicles that you would see on the road, but they're kind of souped up. And so, Sophia, would you start by telling me exactly what an e-bike, what an e-scooter, what an e-motorcycle is, and the difference between them?
16: Sure. Yeah. So what can be sort of difficult about this is it can be hard to tell just by looking at what you might think is a bike or a scooter, whether it is an e-bike or an e-moto. But an e-bike, the country has like a three-class definition system. So that includes class one, class two, and class three. The thing that kind of unites them all is that they all can't have a motor that has over 750 watts of power, and they have to be labeled. Class one bikes are just pedal assist and go up to 20 miles per hour. Class two bikes can have a throttle, also go up to 20 miles per hour. And class three bikes are also pedal assist, but they can go up to 28 miles per hour. But in some areas, it's slightly different. Like where I work in New York City, it's slightly different. But those are the general definitions. And then an e-moto can sometimes look like an e-bike, but it would sort of surpass those regulations. So a lot of times they can have like, you know, 1200 watt motors. You could see them listed online that they go, you know, like 50, 60 miles per hour. They do usually have more of a motorcycle-y look to them. But there are legal e-bikes that also have that motorcycle-y look. So it can be a little bit confusing. And then an e-scooter is, you know, like a stand-up scooter, but it has an electric motor. Yeah. The regulations on those are a little different. It's mostly based on speed. So at least in New York, an e-scooter can't go over 20 miles per hour to be street legal.
15: Yeah.
16: But they also sell pretty high-powered ones online. And it's really easy to get them. So,
17: and my quick follow up for you is, you know, why do you think people, I mean, including police officers, parents, just anyone, often gets really confused about what it is they're seeing when people are sort of, you know, riding around the city or wherever?
16: I think the confusion comes from the fact that, like I said, the visuals of it aren't necessarily different. But I do want to say that I think if you're going to buy one of these, like, it's important to do the research as a consumer and to know what you're buying, especially like for your children. And then if you're a police officer, you know, I would say that it's on like the local governments to kind of train officers to know what to look for and to give them the tools to actually understand what they are. I know in Europe, they have like devices that can test the power of the motor. So if you are suspicious that this is an e-moto, you could pull someone over and test it out. We don't have those in New York City. I don't believe we have them anywhere in the country. So, you know, I think it's like giving officers the tools and the education to know what they are. It is confusing, but like it is possible to understand it. So I think, yeah, it's important. Yeah.
9: Confusing but possible to understand. Mm-hmm. I think that's about where my head is at right now, Sophia. Yeah. Finally, so just I want to try to summarize this for people. So the things that we can regulatorily classify as e-bikes and e-scooters, their maximum speed is what?
16: For bikes, the maximum would be 28, because there is a class 3 that can be 28 miles per hour. Mm-hmm. Maximum with a throttle, meaning you don't have to pedal, you just like press a button and go, that's 20.
9: Mm-hmm.
16: And then maximum on a scooter, I believe, is 20.
9: Okay. And John, I want you to explain, John Boyle, Research Director for the Bicycle Coalition of Greater Philadelphia, I want you to explain why these have become so much more popular in recent years. And it seems to be a lot of people date it to around the pandemic. Is that when you would date the sort of explosion in popularity to around then?
18: Yeah, and it was also the same time that there's a great article in the New York Times that came out, I believe, like 2 weeks ago that kind of explained what happened with e-bikes and e-motos. So just focusing on the e-motos right now, Suron, which is a company that imports e-motorcycles, around 2018 or so, they started importing these light motorcycles. And
9: from where?
18: Probably most likely China. I don't have too much background on Suron, Telaria, and some of these other e-moto manufacturers, but they really set the bar because people, the motorcycle industry felt like they were kind of outpricing people. You had to pay like $30,000, for example, for a Harley. And here we go with these lightweight, silent electric motorcycles that for around $4,000.
9: So there was like a product breakthrough around 2018.
18: Yes.
9: Okay. And these what you're talking about, those go faster than 28 miles.
18: Absolutely.
9: Per hour.
18: Okay. So and they are throttle driven. Those pedals, they don't even have pedals, for example.
9: Yeah.
18: Mm-hmm. There are a lot of knockoffs that came out around the pandemic, but really after 2022, 2023, they started coming up on Amazon and other online marketing places that put on fake pedals or pedals that really weren't used, and they were selling them as Class 2 e-bikes.
9: Okay.
18: And that was the point where, and the price point dropped.
9: Got it.
18: You can get one for $600, for example.
9: That would be on the cheaper end.
18: Yes. Okay. And those are the ones you see if you are. For example, I was in Ocean City, I don't know, about a month ago, and four kids came up on e-motos, and they had these low-end bicycles, and I looked them up, and they were, I mean, e-motos, sorry. Even I make that distinction sometimes. Their top speed was like 32 miles per hour. Their their engine was, or their power was something around like 1,000 watts.
9: But overall, so what, I guess just to summarize, what you're saying is around, let's say, 7 to 8 years ago, there was some sort of technological shift that made these more available and significantly cheaper than the alternatives.
18: Right. And the e-bike boom was parallel to this.
9: Right. So it's battery technology, essentially, that has evolved?
18: Yes.
9: Okay.
18: Right.
9: Okay. And then, Sophia, building off of that, like, what problem from a transportation perspective, from a mobility perspective, do these types of devices solve? Like, who's using them and why? Because it's one thing for it to be cheaper than a motorcycle, but a lot of people don't even want a motorcycle. You know what I mean? Like, what is the sort of the rationale for people buying these? What are they using them for?
16: I'm not really sure. You know, in terms of the illegal e-motos, where it's like they slap pedals on it, it can't be registered at the DMV because it's not legally a motor vehicle, but it's not legally an e-bike either. I don't know that that really serves any purpose. I think that people find them to be fun. I think that they're like thrill-seeking people will get them. I think kids like them because it's just like a fun thing to do with your friends. It has like a dirt bike kind of look.
17: Yeah.
16: I think that the vehicles that like solve a problem are actual legal e-bikes, you know, like maybe one that you can haul your kids to school on that's like a pedal assist, or one that's a cargo bike where you can go get groceries. Maybe you, you know, you live in like a suburban town that doesn't have good public transportation, but they're starting to put in bike lanes. You can get a legal e-bike and go do your errands that way. I think those solve so many problems, and you know, they allow us to rely more on
9: replacing some like shorter term car trips, shorter distance car trips, maybe even car trips that would involve hauling some large, whether it's people, other people, or lots of cargo. You can now do that without a car.
16: Right. Or if you're older, or if you just like don't want to show up to work sweaty, you know, things like that. It's like, oh, you can work in New York City. We have bridges like going into Manhattan. You can ride over the bridge and not sweat, you know, things like that. But I don't think that the illegal e-motos really solve a problem. I think they're really just like
9: toys,
16: like a quote unquote toy. Yes, they're a toy. Exactly. Yeah.
17: By the way, I want to remind our listeners that we'd love to hear from you. What do you think about e-bikes and other micro mobility options? What is your take on this boom on these e-bikes, e-motos, and e-scooters? And do you think we need more regulation? If you are an owner of one of them or you have experiences, we'd love to hear from you. 888-477-9499. The email is studio2@whyy.org. And for our YouTube and Facebook streamers, you can put your comments in the chat. Alita says, I do own an e-bike and I used it often to get to my job, which is only about 10 minutes away. But I like beating the traffic so that I can be there on time. While I live in Northern Chester County towards Pottstown, there are no sidewalks nor enough of a shoulder on the roads currently, so riding an e-bike, walking or running could be dangerous, and I'm an advocate for safety for all. That's Alita's experience. And so I want to talk about some of the dangers of these, you know, because John, I want to talk about some of the dangers that you've seen with these, because a lot of people, you could, and my bonus daughter has one. She has a little scooter that she rides around, paid a few hundred dollars for it. And you know, she doesn't have a driver's license necessarily, you know, didn't really want to drive a car. But you know, she's been riding bikes her whole life, and this was like an easy, quick, inexpensive option. And so she's 20 though, and a lot of people get them when they're a lot younger. Can you talk about some of the dangers that these types of e-vehicles pose when we think about micromobility and what folks have been seeing?
18: Yeah, and I think, you know, sort of like we've had the conversation about e-motors here, but yeah, we could talk about e-scooters and low-speed e-bikes as far as, because it's almost like two different subjects, right?
16: Yeah.
18: As a person who's been raised and been a regular bike commuter for 30 years, I find that bicycles and e-bikes have more stability than e-scooters, but I think what you find is that people who did not have that experience, apparently there's a lower bar, I believe, to riding an e-scooter for a lot of people. And there are issues, and you know, we have seen, like, I think CHOP has put out some reports such as They've been seeing more internal injuries with crashes. But the overall thing is that the physics is almost the same as a regular bicycle. Mm-hmm. There's a little bit more weight with the battery, 9, 10 pounds. Could be a little bit more. But a car weighing 2,000 pounds or an EV weighing 6,000 pounds, it really is physics. And we need safer streets. We need protected bike lanes, much like we have here right by the studio on Reese Street, like that type of high-quality facility. We need more of that because it's the interaction between vulnerable road users, such as people riding e-scooters or bikes or people on foot, and motor vehicles, which are going at a much faster speed and carry a much faster weight. So that has been kind of the in the conversations that I've been seeing.
17: Yeah,
18: that has been kind of ignored when it comes to e-bikes and e-scooters.
17: And what has been ignored?
18: The interaction with cars. Often these crashes that are being publicized, it's very possible that they could have been done. It could have happened to anybody riding anything. And many of the high-profile e-moto crashes have been very young kids riding very fast and hitting fixed objects. And it, whatever the situation is, if you are in a crash on an e-bike or an e-scooter, that kind of becomes the story, not the circumstances of what caused it.
9: Let me ask you, though. This is a question from Deborah. Could you help me understand the difference in speed, weight, and force between one of these e-vehicles and an old-fashioned bike? Curious because as a non-driving pedestrian, I was once hit by a bike messenger on a regular bike. It was painful. I'm wondering if these pose more danger in accidents to drivers than the people they hit. That's one of the issues with cars, as you mentioned, is that they're heavier and they go faster. So if someone makes a mistake, it's more likely to be a costly mistake. Now, obviously, an e-bike is not as heavy or as fast as a car. However, it could be heavier or faster than the alternative if that person had been on a bicycle or had been walking a normal bicycle. So can you, John, tell us what the sort of like physical force difference is between a standard bike and, let's say, a street legal e-bike?
18: So my e-bike that's parked over at the Franklin Square Paco station across the street, weighs 38 pounds. Mm-hmm. I would say that's the top end of sort of a steel pedal bike. But I think when we're talking about weight differential and speed, there's also a speed differential between pedestrians and bicyclists, right? Mm-hmm. And this is something that we've talked about for a very long time. Bicycles on sidewalks, I've been a bike advocate for 30 years in the city. The issue that has never gone away is bicycles and sidewalks. Now it's e-bikes on sidewalks.
9: Yeah.
18: And again, it goes back.
9: Maybe that question is, does it raise the stakes at all? If, let's just imagine, I'm totally making numbers here. If you take 50% of normal bike riders and turn them into e-bike riders, does it change somewhat the safety equation for those cases when someone does ride on a sidewalk or rides unsafely, or like you said, just as joyriding and maybe hits a fixed object? Because I think that's where, and I'm just picking up on what our commenters are saying, I think that's where some of the concern might come from. I don't think anyone's arguing that they're more dangerous than cars.
18: Yeah, the answer is they can be faster, they can be heavier. So yes, it comes to physics. Yeah. But how do you solve that problem has not been addressed.
9: Yeah, I mean, we're going to get to that for sure.
17: And let's bring in a caller. We have Zoya from Quakertown on the line. Zoya, you're on Studio 2. What's your question or comment?
15: Along the lines of what you've been discussing is the danger of these for pedestrians and regular bicyclists. I also live in New York, and the e-bikes are all over the place. The drivers don't seem to know the rules of the road. I don't know if they've been tested. And it's a big problem. I personally know two people who have been killed by e-bikes not following the rules of the road.
9: I'm sorry to hear that, Zoya.
17: I'm sorry about that, Zoya. And I'd love to get your take on this. And by the way, our question of the day is, we'd love to get your thoughts. What's your take on the boom of e-bikes, e-motos, and e-scooters? Do we need more regulation? 888-477-9499 to email us studio2@whyy.org. Sophia would like to get your take on some of the dangers that these pose. We've seen this spike in the number of people going to the ER. You heard from Zoya, who actually had people hurt and killed because of this. And your thoughts?
16: Yeah, I would say that, you know, just we know what works in terms of like making streets safer. And I do think the same things work when it comes to redesigning streets to minimize the damage done by all types of vehicles. So like we know with Vision Zero, there's the three E's, there's enforcement, education, and engineering. So enforcing the rules that exist, like we were when we were talking before, are they more dangerous? I think that's why we have these regulations on the wattage of the motor, because a lot of it comes to acceleration. And if you keep the motor under a certain wattage, then you don't have the differentiation in acceleration from like a pedal powered bike to an electric powered bike. And then engineering is, you know, redesigning streets, evidence-based engineering, and then education, which is, I think, what Zoya was kind of talking about. If she feels like in the city, a lot of e-bikers aren't following the traffic laws, I think education is a big part of it. I know in New York, like, obviously, we have a huge delivery industry, and we have a conservative estimate of 80,000 delivery workers that mostly ride e-bikes on the city streets. The app companies that they work for aren't really required to do much in terms of like training them.
9: And Sophia,
16: independent contractors.
9: We are coming up to a break, so hold that thought. But we're going to talk a lot more about regulatory frameworks and possible solutions. Talking about e-bikes and micro-mobility this hour on Studio 2. We'd love to hear your take. Studio 2 at WHYY.org, the number 888-477-9499. We'll be right back on Studio 2.
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9: And welcome back to Studio 2 on WHYY. I'm Avi Wolfman-Arendt.
17: And I'm Cherry Gregg. We've been talking about e-bikes this hour and the debates around them. And now we want to bring in a local lawmaker who has spent a lot of time thinking about this issue.
9: State Senator Tim Carney represents parts of Delaware County in the Pennsylvania State Senate, including Media and Upper Darby. He's a Democrat who's been pushing for more regulation around e-scooters for the last year. State Senator Carney, welcome to Studio 2.
23: Hi there. Good to be with you.
9: It's nice to have you. I would love to have you describe your proposed legislation and also why you proposed it.
23: Well, sure. We had we're calling it Abby's Law, and it's because a year ago we had a real tragedy here in Delaware County where we Abby Gillen lost her life, and Bella Jones, who's also riding on the scooter with her, is still recovering from injuries, actually. But it really just showed us how kids were using these scooters in ways which were frankly not safe. And we needed to try to come up with ways of, you know, clarifying exactly what it is that, you know, who can ride the scooters, when they can ride them, where they can ride them, and certainly until they're 18, wearing helmets. So the bill actually would make it you had to be 16 in order to be able to ride them. You had to wear a helmet until you're 18, kept a speed limit of 20 miles an hour, basically just trying to keep kids and adults safe.
9: And right now, State Senator, are they completely unregulated? What are the rules in Pennsylvania around these e-scooters? And to clarify for folks, we're talking right now about the e-scooters, the stand-up scooters.
23: Yeah. Mm-hmm. Well, right now, they're actually there's nothing on the books in Pennsylvania. We're the only state in the country that's left that doesn't have anything at all, even defining what they are. So we need to get them into the motor vehicle code. We need to sort of, you know, because right now we just have a Wild West kind of environment. There, people are using them. We see them literally all the time. Using them in ways which are, you know, kind of wildly unsafe.
17: So what have you been hearing from the community or just around this that sort of prompted you? Because, you know, I'm sure it's very different in Delaware County than what we see and on the urban streets of Philadelphia.
23: Well, they're similar and different at the same time, I think. What we see is a lot of kids riding them, and a lot of kids riding them without helmets, a lot of kids riding them in ways that, you know, they just don't really understand the rules of the road yet. So we're trying to clarify it, basically provide, that's actually what we've heard from law enforcement mostly and from municipalities, is that they just want to know what the rules are. And right now there aren't any rules.
17: Yeah. Is there any effort to do some education? Because one of the things that we were just talking about is education and enforcement. And just sort of, have you thought through that as you work through this legislation?
23: Yes, we have an education component to the bill. We're pushing it through. It would involve things like adding a question onto the driver's test, the written test through PennDOT, you know, dealing with, because you get, you know, it's not only the people riding the scooters that you have to educate, it's also the people driving the cars. And so we need to figure out ways of again, putting together educational materials, putting together ideas so people know exactly how to safely use them on the roads.
9: Well, that's State Senator Tim Carney representing the 26th District, parts of Delaware County. Thank you so much, Senator, for your time today on Studio 2.
23: You're welcome. Glad to be with you.
9: Before we get back to some of our callers and commenters, I just want to talk about regulation with our guests here first.
17: Yeah, I wanted to reintroduce our guest. John Boyle is the research director at the Bicycle Coalition of Greater Philadelphia. Sophia Leibowitz is a reporter doing on-the-ground electric micromobility coverage for Streets Blog.
9: And okay, so we've kind of established, right, that they're obviously not cars, these micromobility transport methods. They're not cars. They're not as heavy. They don't go as fast. They're also not bikes, right? And so people look at cars and they say, in order to drive a car, you should absolutely need to pass a test, have a license, be registered, have a license plate, et cetera, go through all these rules. To ride a standard bike, a pedal bike, you know, basically just buy it and ride it, right? And I think the big question is, here's this thing in the middle. Should it be more like a car or should it be more like a bike in terms of the rules around how to get one, how you need to show proficiency or not, et cetera, et cetera. So, John, what's your answer to that question? Not talking about specific rules here, but just a framework for approaching it.
18: Right. So there's a broad spectrum, right, between the emos we've been talking about and the Class 1 e-bikes and, you know, somewhere in there is the low-speed scooter. So scooters also have powerful motors on certain ones, and they can go 60 miles per hour, and you – every once in a while, I do see one going very, very fast.
9: So given that, what do you think should be the basic approach to government, for government, to these this class of vehicles, right? Because on one hand, you could say if everyone was riding them 28 and below, we would take this approach. But if we have to acknowledge that some people are souping them up or they're changing them and it's very hard for us to tell what is what, then maybe we want to take a different approach. What would be your approach?
18: So personally, 28 miles per hour is very, very fast if you're on a two-wheel vehicle bouncing yourself. So that might be my bias. But I do think that 20 miles per hour is very close to what pedal bikes, you can easily be passed on an e-bike by someone on a road bike. It happens to me every day. Mm-hmm. It happens to me on a Ben Franklin Bridge climbing up the hill or climbing up the span. So you have that on one end, and the lower speed e-scooters, they should be treated more like, they should be treated as bicycles because they are pedal assist. They are assisting the rider, or if they have a disability, the throttle is helping them. It also can help people going up the hill. As we get into higher and more powerful engines, so the right now sort of like the baseline for the Class 3 e-bike is 750 watts. That is equal to 1 horsepower. 45 states have defined that as the point of this is a bicycle, and anything that's above that is not. And in fact, the CPSC, Consumer Product Safety Commission, that's exactly how they define bikes federally, as Sophia explained earlier. And when you go above that, they are motor vehicles, whether they're off-road or on-road. So a lot of these e-motos are really electric dirt bikes.
9: And you agree with that. And you think that the process you should have to go through in order to be able to ride one of those should be what exactly?
18: It should be if they are road ready. Do they have blinkers? Do they have a VIN number? All those things that you need for safety reasons.
9: Mm-hmm.
18: Go out and get a motorcycle license and register them.
17: And would you need insurance? Like,
18: yes,
17: anything
18: right.
17: else under the motor
18: right.
17: vehicle?
18: I just bought e-bike insurance, so.
9: Yeah. Oh, interesting.
18: Which is another topic that we can cover later.
17: Yeah. By the way, our question of the day for you, our listeners, is what's your take on the boom of e-bikes, e-motos, and e-scooters? Do we need more regulation? If you've had an experience, please share it with us. 888-477-9499. The email is studio2@whyy.org. And for our Facebook and YouTube streamers, you can put your comments in the chat. Hal says, I ride a bicycle. None of these motorized vehicles should be in bicycle lanes. They pose a danger to cyclists. Catherine from Abington says, e-bikes and e-scooters are very cool, but they go too fast for safety. There should be speed limits built into the bikes, and we need mandatory helmet laws. Ask any ER doctor. Injuries from e-bikes and e-scooters are increasing in frequency and severity. I want to bring in a caller. We have Tiffany from Medford on the line. Tiffany, you're on Studio 2. What's your question or comment?
1: Thanks for having me. I just wanted to note that I think especially for those who don't have a license, those under the age of 18, there should definitely be more rules and policies in place. We recently just lost a teenager that was days away from his 17th birthday because he was riding his brother's e-bike and he crashed into a UPS truck.
17: Wow. I'm so sorry to hear that. Thank you,
9: Thanks
17: Tiffany.
9: Thanks for sharing that, Tiffany.
17: From Medford. And I'd like to, you know, hear from you, Sophia. I know New Jersey has a new law that imposes licensing, registration, and other requirements on many e-bikes. And people argue that it's, you know, going to be too restrictive, or it's very restrictive. Could you tell us a little bit about what New Jersey is planning to do and then give us your take on it?
16: Yes. So I just want to start by saying I think that similar to what John said, you know, we can't lump all of these things together because they are different. Mm-hmm. I think what we need is a standardized system throughout the country so that the rules are just easier for manufacturers to follow. I think that we need to focus on the wattage of the motor because that is actually what determines the speed more so than the speed limit on the bike, because that can really easily be changed. Mm. It's basically a computer system. If there's enough wattage there, you can up the speed. You can do it aftermarket. You can do whatever you want. So I think that that is what has to be focused on. I don't think just because somebody finds one that has a 2000 watt motor that goes 60 miles per hour, that somebody using one with a 250 watt pedal assist should have to get a license and registration. I don't think that makes sense. I think as a society, we can like differentiate these things. In New Jersey, they didn't take it that way. You know, they decided let's require licenses for all bikes with any sort of electric component. And, you know, this kind of goes back to what we were saying. I've talked to emergency room doctors. There was a study in New York about emergency room visits from, it specifically looked at people who were riding electric micromobility and pedestrians. So it took cars out of the equation. And even the doctors I spoke to and the experts said, you know, the best thing for this would be to have more protected bike lanes, because most of the people that were going to the emergency room that were on e-bikes were getting hit by cars. So, you know, even in the state senator in New Jersey, Nicholas Scutari, who introduced the e-bike bill that got passed, when he introduced it, he cited three cases in New Jersey. You know, a truck driver killed a 13-year-old boy who was on an e-bike, a motorist hit and killed a 22-year-old in Orange, New Jersey, and then a teenage hit-and-run driver killed two teen girls who were on e-bikes. So those are all situations where I don't know that if that e-bike was licensed, like, would that have saved their lives? Mm-hmm. I don't know. I think, you know, we need to drill down on the rules we have, make them clear, and be able to separate these things and be able to know what's safe and what's not safe and listen to the experts
17: but,
16: about it.
17: But could
16: it.
17: Two things be true at the same time? Could there be some type of need for a multi-prong approach? Maybe some class of these bikes, like you said, or some type of training and education on for these bikes be part of the component while you also work on upgrading the streets and making things safer? I mean, can two things be true at the same
16: time? Yeah, I don't see issues with education at all. I just think that a lot of what we're talking about here is these vehicles are not street legal already. So I just think we have to, and I don't really think we should even make them street legal by licensing them. They don't have VIN numbers. They don't have, you know, they actually can't be licensed. There would have to be like a new licensing structure for them because they're just not street legal vehicles. They're toys that are supposed to be used on private courses. And they're getting marketed incorrectly. So I think it's like a really big consumer issue. Like
17: you're talking about the e-motos.
16: Yeah, the e-motos. They're marketed as e-bikes, but they're fully not legal. And to say you have to license an e-bike is not going to stop someone from just ordering an illegal e-moto online. Yeah. Because that wouldn't even have to be licensed because that can't be licensed in either scenario because it's not a motor vehicle. And it's not an e-bike.
9: Let me read this comment real quick from Mike in Reading. Many of the worst injuries are among adolescents and children. Mike says, parents, don't get your kids an e-bike until at least 16 or 18. We have a couple other comments in that vein. I want to ask one more follow-up question to you, Sophia, about the New Jersey regulatory framework. Because it does stand out. What's the downside of making someone, even with a low wattage e-bike, get a license? Because, and I ask that sort of in a leading sense, because it does seem like the fact that you don't need to get a license and you don't need to go through a regulatory process to get one of these is part of the appeal and is what draws some people to this form of transit. So is the concern here in a place like New Jersey that you're basically going to snuff out the market for these lower speed e-bikes?
16: I do think part of the appeal is the ease of it. I think that, you know, for some people, they might not have a driver's license. They might not want to go through that. I know there's like immigrant communities rely on them for work in terms of the delivery apps. So if you're dealing with varying, you know, sort of immigration statuses, I think that that can be a barrier. I also think that a lot of times, the DMVs aren't really equipped to handle this sort of thing when it comes, and the insurance companies as well. So like something will get passed. And then like I had heard from people in New Jersey when they had a different version of this passed before this one, that was a little less restrictive. Like somebody would try to take their e-bike to the DMV and the DMV would just be like, I don't know what to do about this. Because so I think that like a lot of times the cart comes before the horse with that. So I think those are some downsides. And
9: John, did you want to weigh in there on that? What you see as potential downsides of this New Jersey law?
18: Yeah, I think Sophia has pretty much covered a lot of them. I think what's happening at the MVC now, the Motor Vehicle Commission, is chaotic. And for exactly the reason that Sophia brought up is that they are not ready. I should also, and we should affirm, like, these e-motos have never been legal, and now some of them are, if you get a license, if you go to the MVC, they are legal. So it kind of has the opposite effect.
9: So you think it can make things more dangerous, because now, if I'm going to go through the process to get one license, maybe I might as well get one of these fast ones that I can...
18: There's a lot of unintended circumstances that come out of this. For the other thing about licensing, you asked about licensing. So 600,000 New Jersey adults do not have a driver's license for various reasons. And it is often because of either neurodivergence, physical disability, a medical condition. They would have to apply for an e-bike license. And so that is a problem. The other weird thing is that if you are on a suspended license, 400,000 New Jersey residents have had their licenses suspended, and studies have found, including one from CHOP, that 3/4 of those people, 300,000 people, are still driving, and they are not allowed to get an e-bike license.
17: Yeah.
18: So mobility, the whole, it's pretty amazing because this is such a mobility gift micromobility. The reason that bicycles never really took a huge percentage of people using them is that it's difficult to get around. The roads are terrible, but also people don't like pedaling far.
9: Mm.
18: And if those barriers are overcome, we see people using it. And in my suburb, that's pretty obvious.
9: Mm. Yeah. We'll have to leave it there, but I want to thank our guests today on Studio 2. Sophia Leibowitz is a reporter for Streets Blog. Sophia, thanks for lending your wisdom this hour on Studio 2.
16: Thank you both, and thank you, John. This was really fun.
9: And thank you, John Boyle, Research Director at the Bicycle Coalition of Greater Philadelphia. Appreciate your time today on the program.
18: Thank you for having me.
17: Yeah, thanks to everybody who called in today and all the folks who wrote in. We appreciate you. And we reminded you that it is Thursday, which means it's DJ of the Day. And now it is time to reveal our Studio 2 DJ of the Day song selection. Al,
9: drum roll.
17: Hit it.

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2: I'm a real cool head. 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I'm Avi Wolfman-Arrett. We'll talk to you soon.

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3: 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Today on Point, artificial intelligence and assistive technology. Stay with us.
5: Live from NPR News, I'm Giles Snyder. Rescuers in Venezuela have pulled a 43-year-old survivor from the rubble of a shopping mall leveled by last week's back-to-back earthquakes. Hernan Alberto Gilflores worked as a night shift security guard at the mall. Officials say crews initially made contact with him over the weekend, and he was carried out on a stretcher today. It was disclosed this week that President Trump made over $1 billion from crypto businesses last year. Those investments have worked out well for the president, but as NPR's Rafael Nam reports, many investors in those ventures have lost a lot of money.
6: When it comes to cryptocurrencies, Trump has followed a plan similar to the ones he has used during most of his business career. He earns a lot of money, but is careful to protect himself and his family from any downsides. Take a meme coin he launched, or essentially a cryptocurrency based on things like memes or even cartoons. Trump doesn't own the meme coin, he just licenses his name. That earned him over $600 million. The coin itself, though, it has crashed from over $70 at its peak to about a dollar today, leading to big losses for investors. Rafael Nam, NPR News.
5: Kentucky Republican Senator Mitch McConnell remains hospitalized. McConnell first admitted more than 2 weeks ago. NPR's Eric McDaniel has more on a statement from McConnell's office.
7: The statement says, quote, "The senator continues to improve and is working closely with his staff on Kentucky and Senate matters while the Senate is out of session," end quote. At 84, McConnell regularly moves about the Capitol in a wheelchair. In 2023, McConnell froze and appeared unable to speak for nearly 30 seconds during his weekly press conference as majority leader. He's also suffered a series of falls, including one that resulted in a

0: Discussion in nearly 6 week absence. The senator announced in 2024 he'd step down from leadership, and in 2025 that he'd not seek another 6 year term in office. After more than four decades, McConnell's time in Congress is set to conclude at the end of this year. Eric McDaniel, NPR News, Washington.
1: On the economy, job growth slowed sharply last month. U.S. employers added just 57,000 jobs in June. NPR's Scott Horsley reports that's less than half as many as the month before.
2: After several months of relatively strong job growth, the pace of hiring slowed in June. Healthcare continued to add workers, but not in great numbers, and leisure and hospitality saw a net loss of jobs. Revised figures also show that hiring was weaker than initially reported in April and May, with a combined downgrade of 74,000 jobs. The unemployment rate dipped last month to 4.2%, but only because more than 700,000 people dropped out of the workforce. For people who are working, average wages were up 3.5% from a year ago, but that's likely not enough to keep pace with inflation. Prices have been climbing at an annual rate of more than 4%. Scott Horsley, NPR News, Washington.
1: This is NPR. Members of a breakaway traditionalist Catholic group are accusing Pope Leo of failing to hear their concerns. The group, known as the Society of Pius X, says it will carry on and remain focused on preserving church traditions. Following tensions for decades, the Vatican declared Thursday that the group formally broke with Rome when it consecrated four new bishops without Pope Leo's consent. NASA has again delayed a mission to keep the Swift Observatory from burning up in the Earth's atmosphere. NPR's Ari Daniel reports on what's holding things up.
3: For more than two decades, the Swift Observatory has been chronicling some of the most violent explosions to have occurred in our universe since the Big Bang, to try to understand what causes them. But it's losing altitude, falling towards the Earth, and now it's in danger of being torn apart by our atmosphere. That's why NASA wants to launch a special robotic spacecraft to latch onto the observatory and push it into a higher orbit. There have been weather delays, and then, today, after the aircraft carrying the spacecraft took off from the Marshall Islands, a technical issue kept the team from deploying the rocket. NASA plans to arrange a new launch date after examining what happened. Ari Daniel, NPR News.
1: At the World Cup, a dramatic comeback win for Portugal. Portugal's Gonçalo Ramos scored a winner in stoppage time to beat Croatia 2-1 and move into the round of 16. Portugal will next face Spain, which advanced earlier Thursday after beating Austria 3-0. I'm Giles Snyder. This is NPR News.
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5: This is On Point. I'm Meghna Chakrabarty. In 1824, 15-year-old Louis Braille invented a new alphabet. He was 3 years old when he'd injured one of his eyes with a leather-working awl, and he had lost his sight completely by the time he was five. At 10, Braille received a scholarship to the National Institute for Blind Children in France, and it was there where he invented his new alphabet.
6: Braille is based upon a grid of dots small enough to fit under the tip of your finger. These dots are numbered 1 through 6, and when raised in different combinations, represent different letters, numbers, and punctuation marks.
5: This new technology allowed him and visually impaired people world over to read. In 1916, at Bell Labs, Harvey Fletcher helped build the Western Electric Hearing Aid, the first functional electronic hearing aid. Then in 1939, Bell Labs was at it again, this time finding ways to help people speak. Homer Dudley began demonstrating the voder, the world's first electronic device that could generate continuous human speech. Remember, this is 1939, and there's a radio report from the time that captured an operator using the device to sing Auld Lang Syne.

0: Wow, it's really something. Well, less than 100 years later, assistive technology for the voice took another huge step forward. In 2018, Virginia Democrat Jennifer Wexton successfully unseated Republican Representative Barbara Comstock. And in her election night victory speech, Wexton lovingly looked at her children, who were on stage with her.
1: I know it's hard having me for a mom. That's exactly right. But I do this for you. I do this for you because I want to make a better world for you and a better future for you. And I love you guys so much.
0: Now, we decided to play that because Wexton was just 50 years old at the time she gave that victory speech. It was barely 5 years later, in 2023, that Representative Wexton received a devastating diagnosis. She was diagnosed with progressive supranuclear palsy. That's a neurodegenerative disease that causes slowing of muscle movements, tremors, balance and memory changes, and difficulty speaking, which you can hear, or you could hear, when she announced her diagnosis to constituents in April of 2023.
2: Treatment process is one that involves time and commitment, so you're ready to see me have some good days, some days that are not so good. But I want you to know this. My head and my heart are 100% committed to serving the people of Virginia. I'm not going to let Parkinson stop me from being me.
0: Just a year later, Representative Wexton could not speak at all and needed a text-to-speech app to make herself heard on the House floor. Here she is in May of 2024.
3: Just a minute, please. Just please.
4: Thank you, Madam Speaker. As you may know, last year I was diagnosed with progressive supranuclear palsy, or PSP. It's basically Parkinson's on steroids, and I don't recommend it. It's affected my ability to speak, so I'm using this text-to-speech app to make it easier for you and our colleagues to hear and understand me.
0: But of course, that text-to-speech app allowed House members to understand her, but it didn't sound anything like Wexton. So while she had her audible words, the representative had still lost her voice. That is, until an AI company found a way to give it back.
5: I used to be one of those people who hated the sound of my voice. When my ads came on TV, I would cringe and change the channel. But you truly don't know what you've got till it's gone, because hearing the new AI of my old voice for the first time was music to my ears. It was the most beautiful thing I had ever heard, and I cried tears of joy. I'm not going to sugarcoat the difficulties that
0: That is Representative Wexton speaking with an AI-generated voice. Her voice. A company called 11 Labs used Wexton's speeches and recordings before she received her diagnosis to generate a clone of her actual voice. And you heard her speak there in July of 2024. She still needs to input text into a device, but what comes out is her voice, as she sounded before her diagnosis. Now, Wexton ultimately decided not to run for re-election. And she used the AI technology, likely a historic moment, the first time anyone has delivered AI-assisted remarks on the House floor, and she did that in her final speech to her congressional colleagues last December.
5: This has been a journey which has been so challenging, yet one which I am proud to have stood strong in and done my part to give hope and comfort to others facing similar battles. Our disabilities and our health struggles do not define who we are, and I feel more strongly than ever that it is so important to share that truth with the world. To my family, Team Wexton, and all the people of Virginia 10, thank you. I hope I've made you proud.
0: And by the way, we should note that Representative Wexton there, her voice might sound a little tinny because it is still coming through a device, and that device then is being picked up by the microphone at the podium on the House floor. Now, Representative Wexton's voice is just one of the recent and profound breakthroughs in AI-driven assistive technology. There are also now programs to help visually impaired people navigate highly complex spaces with incredible accuracy. In terms of prosthetics, bionic limbs have become so advanced that there are reports of people even forgetting that they're prosthetics at all. So today, you know, we do a lot of AI coverage on this show because it is profoundly changing just about everything about civilization and oftentimes in concerning ways. But today we are going to talk about one case in which AI is changing people's lives for the better. And Kyle Keene joins us. He's senior lecturer in assistive technologies at the School of Computer Science at the University of Bristol in England. And that's where he joins us from Bristol, UK. Kyle Keene, welcome to On Point.
6: Thank you so much for having me, Meghna.
0: Kyle, I was wondering if you could start off by telling us a little bit about the fact that you are not only developing these new assistive technologies, but you are using them yourself as well.
6: I am, yes. So I am myself blind. I have a degenerative retinal condition, so the back of the eye that processes light and then sends a signal up to the brain. My particular retina is very dynamically changing over the course of my life, which means I've had to adapt my career many, many, many, many times to adjust for a constantly changing sensory experience of the world.
0: Interesting. Can you tell me a little bit more, Kyle? Because I understand that you weren't born with this loss of sight, right? It has happened over time. And at what point did it become where you were sort of, I guess, really functionally blind? How old were you?
6: The first time it was really affecting me in a way that I profoundly noticed was actually in elementary school. And it's a bit of a funny thing. So the answer to the question would typically be, you know, my vision started to change and it affected me. But it was actually, I had a very proactive family and community who had heard about the diagnosis and sprang into action and started to expose me to assistive technologies, like a large magnifier that was installed on my desk in elementary school so I could look at textbooks. I actually don't know whether my vision was affecting me at that point because my social infrastructure had snapped into action so effectively that I kept functioning, but I think that was because the supports were in place.
0: Oh, that's interesting. And actually, it's very heartening to hear, actually, Kyle, because we tend to think of progressive disabilities as this sense of like loss that can't be filled, but that's not what you're describing, and I'm really happy to hear that. But nevertheless, it's interesting that you said, like, okay, even a magnifying glass, we should consider it fairly as a form of assistive technology. So what other kinds of technologies have you used over the years?
6: I was very much reliant on eyeglasses, which are another assistive technology that we don't frequently speak of as an assistive technology because they're incredibly mainstream. We've accepted that a lot of people's vision is variable and correctable, but that correction is due to being able to put a magnifying glass in front of the eye, a lens that focuses light and adapts the vision so that people can see in a similar way. So I was also very much using eyeglasses for the majority of my life, and many, many, many other things, including color inversion on my screen to make bright things dark and light things bright, and, you know, changing the brightness on the screen. And I really live a lot inside of computer land. And then I nowadays navigate with a white cane everywhere I go. I always have my white cane around to make sure that I understand the world around me.
0: Okay. And so, again, just to help me and all of our listeners truly understand sort of what your vision is in the absence of any of these technologies, like if you weren't if you were just sitting down, like even having this conversation with me, I don't know if you're using any of these technologies, but what is your vision like right now?
6: Oh, it's a dangerous question, Meghna, honestly.
0: Oh, I'm sorry.
6: it's a big philosophical one. And it's the danger is that I will talk for the next hour about this, but I'm going to try to keep it very, very, very, very short. So, you know, it's hard enough for me to describe my vision, but it's also hard for others to describe their vision. So the way we talk about vision and having a shared experience of the world is often, hey, can you see that thing there? So imagine we're standing in front of a car and we both point at the car and we say, can you see the car? And we both say yes. we're going to assume that we're doing that with just our eyes. But there are people who also sense things using sound, for instance, echolocation, to be able to bounce sound off of the car. And then they would also say, yes, of course, I see the car there. So there's a really complex philosophical thing. So I see what you would like me to do there. And unfortunately, I get very philosophical because I think it's an important thing to realize that the world that we create together is a shared belief system.
0: Hang on for a second, Kyle. We'll pick up with that thought in just a moment. This is On Point.
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0: You're back with On Point. I'm Meghna Chakrabarty, and Kyle Keene is with us today. He's a senior lecturer in assistive technologies at the School of Computer Science at the University of Bristol in the UK. And Kyle's joining us to talk about how artificial intelligence is really transforming assistive technologies of all kinds. And Kyle, I have to say, I almost laughed with delight, genuine delight, when you challenged me on my question of how do you see? Okay. No, I love being challenged that way because you're exactly right. Like we should be asking ourselves, what do we mean when we say things like see, right? It is actually a philosophical question about the common, let's say, presumptions we have, right? About shared experiences. So I love that. I love that. And it informs a lot of the questions I'm going to ask you a little bit later in the show. Kind of the philosophical or even metaphysical ways we have of experiencing the world. But so let me refine my question a little bit. And again, feel free to push back again. But when I, like, okay, let's take your car example. If I were to ask you, how are you absorbing information about the car, is it fair to say that the majority of that information is not coming through, say, your optic nerve?
6: Oh, I love the far more specific framing of that question. I'm going to lean into much more, I think, the traditional relatable answer, which is I will describe if I'm standing, let's say, and I'm going to be a bit of a scientist here. So let's say I'm standing across the street, a two-lane street, from a car that's on the other side of the street parked on the sidewalk. If I am looking out in the direction of that car, I am likely to see maybe something that is like a very blurry, distorted, dynamically moving, as if you're on the desert and you're looking over a really hot desert and the wind does all sorts of wiggly, warping things. Mm-hmm. So my vision is constantly doing that. And I would only be able to see maybe one of the tires. And how would I know it's a tire is not that it would look like anything that I ever used to call a tire, but there would be a dark circle raised up above some other blurry colored thing. And then there would be something like what I would call a hubcap, but that's mostly because I'm constantly adapting to how I label whatever it is, this information I'm absorbing through my optic nerve, which I love the way that you phrase this. Whatever this information is, I'm constantly having to adapt and relabel it and say, that's what a hubcap looks like now. It's, you know, I can only stare at that tiny little portion, so none of the rest of the cars in my visual field, the amount of vision some people have would be, they could see, you know, three or four cars parked in front of and three or four cars parked behind this car. I would only see the one wheel.
0: Okay. Now, I really, really appreciate that, because I firmly believe that in order to have a really strong and fair understanding of how any technologies are impacting positively or negatively people, it behooves us all to understand the frame of reference, right? that person has. So thank you for that. Okay. So tell me then a little bit more about how it is that your scholarship and your research, which I believe began in computer science, moved towards this world of AI and assistive technology.
6: Can you help me by telling me how long you want me to talk about that? Because I do get it. I be honest, right?
0: Well, I'll be honest. I keep saying that, like, if I were able to have one of those podcasts that went on for like 3 or 4 hours, I'd be like, let it rip, Kyle. But unfortunately, we don't have that much time. So, like, can you give me, I don't know, the 1 or 2 minute version of how you got into the AI aspect of assistive technology?
6: Thank you for helping me focus in, because I do have a broad frame sometimes. So the AI components of assistive tech, the short version is I used to use a lot of very dynamic visual components on a computer. So I was a physicist, actually a computational physicist, and I was doing simulations of quantum systems, and I would do that by modeling the system and then generating these visualizations of the data from the simulation, and then I'd change parameters and I'd watch it dynamically change, and I knew how to label all these phenomenon. And as my vision started to go, I started to test what was available to people who are blind trying to do this. And there was a lot of limits, because a standard computer only has a screen and a speaker to make sound come out of it. And if you don't have the screen anymore, you then rely on that speaker. And the speaker has, you know, some limits. It can produce music, it can produce sounds, it can produce speech. And that is a lot of information that you can generate. But I wasn't quite able to recalibrate myself to extract all of the dynamic information that I was getting out of those visualizations. And so I started to work on spoken interfaces. And as I started to do text generation of these scientific simulations and trying to say, you know, computer, describe to me what's happening in the system, I realized that I needed to do natural language processing. I needed the computer to process my speech, and natural language generation. I needed the computer to speak meaningful, very, very, very scientifically accurate words to me so that I could interpret what was happening. And that was sort of the nexus of realizing, if I'm going to lean into speech and I want to be high precision, scientifically accurate, I'm going to need to find the right way to do that. And so I went and worked at a software company and then started to build programs out in universities, trying to research some of this stuff. And, you know, by a lot of luck, was able to get mentorship along the way and learn a lot about neural networks and artificial intelligence.
0: Okay. So, and I understand that part of this research journey that you took also led you to work for a company, or to help develop technologies that are now in like billions of people's pockets in terms of developing Siri?
6: Well, okay, let me be more humble about the claim. I wrote code that did in fact help Siri speak. I definitely would not claim that I developed Siri, just to be very clear. But Siri had the the back end would call out to many different services to answer different types of questions. So this is very relevant even for the moment now, as people can ask phones and computers, you know, countless amounts of different types of questions. Some of those questions are of a very, you know, computable and scientifically accurate type. If I want to convert one currency to another currency using the conversion rate that's happening right now, that's a really specific scientific calculation. If I want to know the distance to the moon divided by the length of the Amazon River, that is a really specific calculation that has a very specific answer. And as I started to push into these domains, it started to just open up worlds of kind of curiosities about how do we actually enable this really accurate thing. And because I was concurrently working to try to help blind people get access to the same information, when spoken interfaces, you know, we used to just chat with these things by typing stuff, and then we spoke to them, and then they would generate visual information. And then at some point, they started to speak to us. And I got to take some of the code that I had been writing for blind people to be able to get access to these deep scientific answers and merge that into the back end that was answering a good portion of the quantitative questions that Apple Siri was sending to Wolfram Alpha.
0: I'm going to admit, Kyle, that I've got my iPhone at the table here, and I'm eyeing it. I never use Siri, but I'm so tempted to actually ask Siri, what is the distance to the moon divided by the length of the Amazon River? I'll save that for after the show. Okay, so give me some examples that you think that would, you know, be good for us as a general audience to understand, like, what AI, whether it's an LLM or some other kind of AI system or model, what it's allowed you or other developers to do in terms of specific kinds of assistive technology.
6: Right. So moving into the assistive technology domain, is it okay if I just light speed warp ahead to thinking almost kind of bleeding edge technology and what I want to build?
0: I was about to say yes, but how about do that second? Because first, are there specific examples that you would turn to now and say, hey, look, this is what we can do right now?
6: Okay, it's yes. Yeah, that is definitely the case. So right now, if I turn on ChatGPT and I turn on the video mode, it will have a video showing through my camera everything that's around me, and I can ask it questions. This is something that wasn't necessarily built as an assistive technology for blind people, although it happens to have incredible utility, because now if I happen to drop something, I can turn this on, point my phone in that direction, and ask the system, hey, do you see an iPhone on the ground over there? Or something like this. And if it's a recognizable object, it will be able to describe what's around and maybe even answer some questions about it. So that is now a thing. There are certainly other assistive technologies, but as far as I'm concerned, that is one that has hit the market. It is now wide stream available, and I think makes a massive impact in the lives of people who are blind and low vision like myself, as well as many, many, many other people can use these systems. If you're traveling and you're in an unfamiliar place, you can ask a question. That's just an information access issue. We just happen to have a bunch of different use cases that blind people can now benefit from as well.
0: Okay. So that's a really compelling example. And we started the show with the example of how speech generation for people who have lost the ability to speak, you know, with their own physical voices has come so far. What about, I'm focusing on the senses here for a second, but what about hearing? Is AI being used to develop new technologies for hearing?
6: It is certainly. It's a harder domain. So we are doing things like noise canceling headphones, let's say. It's not harder, it's just a little harder to describe because it's not so relatable every day, I think. But I in a noise canceling headphone, it used to just be a frequency filter that would remove certain types of things that were coming into a microphone, it would cancel those out before sending the signal to the ear. And now they can apply very sophisticated things like boost the natural human speech in the world around me. That is not just a mathematical operation that one can do by some type of a frequency filter. That can now be accomplished by neural networks and artificial intelligence on devices that can allow people to filter out the background noise in a cafe and hear the person who's speaking to them better, because it's actually selecting out the human speech in order to help filter it for the person to hear better.
0: Gosh, I would want that right now. And technically speaking, when I go to the doctor, they don't tell me yet that there's anything out of the ordinary with my hearing, which makes me wonder, actually. I mean, Kyle, we've been framing this in terms of assistive technologies that could help people in various disability communities. But what you're describing is technology, I mean, that it has the potential of changing everybody's lives, right? It has the possibility of resetting what we all see, whether we're in a disability community or not, as the kind of ways that we want to interact and engage with the world.
6: Absolutely. Thank you for framing it and driving it there, because this is a really important thing. So I'll sort of call it out in two ways. One is, we sometimes frame situational disabilities. So that is a moment in which your hands are full and you want to be able to get through a door that has a, you know, impossible to grip doorknob. So now you may not think of yourself as, you know, traditionally and permanently disabled, but because you're in a situation in which you can't engage with the world, you are now situationally disabled. So that's one place where frequently context does matter, and we get put into situations where if the situation was different, we may be able to accomplish a task, but the circumstances have made it difficult. And a second framing of this is, if you and I think about what we are capable of doing, we can do all sorts of things. And I kind of like the, you know, the world record model of this. So if you think about everybody who's ever accomplished a world record, and could I do that? No. I do believe we can do a lot more than we think we can, but I genuinely don't think I could beat every single world record that's on file. And that's because humanity as a collective is capable of immense things. And sometimes I want to do stuff that is, you know, in that direction, and it's not something that I may be presently yet naturally gifted at, but technology may be able to help boost my performance and help me to accomplish a particular activity. And sometimes that is, you know, everyone can relate to that. You know, if we want to strive to do things that are beyond what we can currently do, which hopefully lots of us do, you know, technology can empower that and can allow us to do that. And that is just a technology that happens to be assistive. And I think that's a certain type of technology we should be advocating for in the world. And also not forgetting that an assistive technology can be something very specific for a person with a very explicit disability.
0: Yes, no, totally agreed. And in fact, the way you just described it, that gets us to a place that I want to talk about with you in a few minutes, about sort of the ethical questions that go along with these incredible advances in AI-driven assistive technology. But we have about a minute here before our next break. So I'll give you a minute to start with your bleeding edge technologies that you wanted to talk about.
6: Oh, how can I tease the thing? I'm going to go with the word spatial. So spatial reasoning. There's advanced capabilities that humans have, and we've been, you know, psychologists have been doing an incredible job, and educators have been doing an incredible job putting down records of people's ability to do things and figuring out curriculums to help them do that. One particular capability is spatial reasoning. And some of us have it to different degrees than others, but if I say, is the car across the street that we were talking about, is it to the left or the right from your vantage point of the blue car? We don't actually have any cars we're looking at right now, but that is it to the left or the right question becomes a spatial reasoning task. And if you say, you know, if I rotated that car upside down, would it look like this or like this? If I set it on its nose or if I set it on its back, which of those means that it's rotated upside down? These are questions of spatial reasoning, and I really want to help AI understand these things.
0: Yeah. Okay, Kyle, hang on for a second, because when we come back, I'm going to ask you why. What does that allow us to do? So we'll be back in just a moment. This is On Point.
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0: You're back with On Point. I'm Meghna Chakrabarty, and Kyle Keene joins us today. He is senior lecturer in assistive technologies at the School of Computer Science at the University of Bristol. And Kyle is talking us through how artificial intelligence systems and models are really pushing the edge of what assistive technologies can do. And Kyle, I have to say, I was a little stumped as to why spatial awareness, right, and understanding if a particular object in our fictional, in our hypothetical example, is to the left or to the right of a car that then is, you know, rotating in space. Why is that important? What would it allow us to do?
6: Absolutely, and I have a surprisingly simple use case that this gets, this comes from, which is I like to use phones when I get confused. I use cameras to help navigate me around the world. And so every once in a while, if I want to do route planning and I can take a photo and I can say, hey, I want to get to, this fabric store on the other side of the street. And it says, okay, walk, you know, to the blue car. And I can't see blue. And I have to say, okay, is that to the left or the right of the giant truck that I hear? And if it tells me the wrong thing, I'm going to head off in the wrong direction. So I need the systems to be able to report out with really specific and accurate information, the directionality of things so that I can orient myself relative to the information that it's building. Because that AI system, when it tells me information, is helping me build a model of the world that I'm going to interact with. And so if it's giving me unreliable information, then I'm going to take very, actions that may have consequences.
0: Okay, so that is really interesting, because then that brings us to one of the questions of, I don't know if I'd call it the limitations of AI, but maybe sort of an inherent challenge in the technology itself. For example, we were looking around at what other people within various communities were talking about in terms of AI and assistive technology. And there's a company out there, which I'm sure you know about, called Fable, right? And I think they are... they're an accessibility testing platform that's developed by people with disabilities. And someone from that company had said that a major challenge with AI is that artificially intelligent systems, in their words, have no concept whatsoever of accessibility, of disability, or needs that differ. And I raise that because you just said, like, in our hypothetical use case, that if the system then spits out to you, go to the left of the blue car, but blue isn't something that's of useful information to you. I mean, is that a description of one of the inherent challenges within how AI systems themselves are processing information about the world?
6: I'm going to do a two-pronged thing. One is to give a mild shout to some of the companies, the mainstream AI companies that are working with companies to ensure that their AIs are actually situationally aware and able to compensate for people's varying needs. So there are, you know, I've done tests with this video mode of ChatGPT. If I say, you know, help me get out of this room, sometimes it'll say, walk towards the exit sign. And I'll have to say, oh yeah, sorry, you've forgotten that I'm blind. Can you please give me non-visual cues? And it'll say, oh yes, of course. Walk over to your left, you're going to hit a wall, and then follow the wall and you will find a doorway. That is the exit door. So these systems are actually quite capable of learning how to differentiate different needs. They need a little bit of context sometimes, but they're, you know, technologically capable and are already exhibiting capabilities of adaptability and personalization. So just to give a shout out to the main companies that are actually adding that in and putting a lot of effort to do so. And then the second bit, sorry, can you remind me of the question? I got a little bit distracted by wanting to defend the fact that AI, capabilities, right? So
0: yeah.
6: So you know, we have to choose what capabilities our systems have, and we have to benchmark them and ensure that they're prioritized. If you're building a massive technology that should be able to do, you know, anything, it should answer any question about any photo that has ever been taken, which at this point, as we're wearing cameras around, is going to be essentially every possible photo you could imagine on Earth, and every possible question about every possible photo from every vantage point on Earth. This is a massive piece of technology. Mm-hmm. If you were to actually try to write out every one of those questions and make sure that your system could answer every one of those questions, you would never get done running the test. You would never get done training the system. So this is one of the promises of artificial intelligence, is that you can have a subset of tasks that the system is capable of, that you benchmark it on, and it, you know, by some level of greater than the sum of its parts, can start to do unexpected stuff. And so that is the intelligence, in my opinion, of these systems, is you don't have to tell it every single thing it needs to do. You need to tell it, if you do these, you know, and maybe it's a lot, if you do these 37 million things, then it turns out that you can actually do 475 billion things. You know, the orders of magnitude of these things can be huge, but we still have to pick a really strategic subset to ensure that it can, you know, generalize out and do many unpredictable, fantastic things.
0: Okay. So, you know what? This really takes us straight into what we should embrace with... Sorry, I can't. I'm having trouble putting sentences together today. help me. Someone needs to give me a technology to do my job better. But... this takes us straight to some of the ethical concerns that come with all advances in AI technology. And I don't think assistive technology is at all immune to this. Because, you know, for example, you were talking about how essentially we don't need to solve every problem in order to have a tool be useful. But at the same time, like, using AI... problems, depending on the inputs put into the AI, problems can be not just solved more quickly, but they can also be scaled up almost instantaneously as well. Over on Twitter/X, Elon Musk didn't like what their AI was doing, Grok, and so he like had it look at different information. All of a sudden, Grok is spitting out wildly anti-Semitic stuff, even calling itself Mecha Hitler. And so that was an almost instantaneous tone and content change in a large language model that's reaching billions of people based on a couple of tweaks that one guy wanted to make. And that might sound like an outlandish example, Kyle, but I think it actually is apropos, because in the assistive space, I mean, we ought to be a million times more sensitive to potential errors like that. I mean, how do we prevent that from happening? Right, bad things right. getting bad fast.
6: Yeah, yeah. And there is, you know, it can be even more high stakes. So if I'm using, you know, I have to make a decision whether I'm to develop my own human capabilities or whether I'm to rely on technology. I have one of my best friends is Lindsay Yazzolino, who absolutely helped me adapt to vision loss and to kind of very functionally transition into blindness. And we used to have this great game, which was called Bats versus Bots. And it would be the moment where we arrive at a new thing that I need to achieve. And I was so technologically reliant on these systems. And she would always kind of very playfully in an incredibly loving way say, all right, how about we try bats versus bots? I'm just going to go do it as a human and let's see who gets it done first. And she would frequently win. And every once in a while, I would be able to win the game because my technology, my bot did something really incredible. And she'd say, okay, yeah, that was pretty cool. And then lo and behold, the next time we play the game in that same scenario, my bot wouldn't do the same thing. And then it becomes this terrifying moment of now I'm not only worrying about capability, but I'm depending on this thing as I'm trying to develop my approach and ability to move into the world. And if I'm reliant on a technology and it's not actually going to be stably held as a priority inside of a company that I'm relying on to use their technology, they can take that feature away at any moment. That's not right. just an inconvenience sometimes. That is, you know, can be life or death if I'm out on the road and somebody suddenly switches off a capability that I've used to travel the world. And I do travel quite a bit and I use lots of technology to do it. The reason I have so much technology is because I have backups upon backups of different types of adaptations that will allow me to get out of any given scenario because I don't feel I can rely on anything except my own, you know, my own training as a human and knowing that I can recover from different scenarios. Another incredible friend who's helped me along the way is Daniel Kish, who teaches echolocation. He's taught me discover and recover is key and make sure that you have contingency plans. So it is a really life or death situation, and it becomes really high priority if you think about the children who are needing to be trained up. And I go through this really intensely when I have collaborators, and I you know, I'm incredibly blessed to be working with a lot of local schools for the blind. And it's because their teachers know that I will not do something until I trust that that system is going to be reliable for the rest of that child's life, because that's a huge ask of a teacher to set their child down a path using something that they might not be able to rely on in, you know, one year, 10 years, 20 years. It's hard to plan out some of those timelines.
0: Yeah, no, I really appreciate that example, because these are exactly the issues that that we all need to be grappling with regarding AI. But then, as you said, they're life and death issues when it comes to accessibility. The child example fascinates me because I also think similar things apply on the other end of life, right? Regarding how assistive technologies can help elderly people. And to that end, just listen along with me to Tenzin Wangmo, who's a senior researcher at the Institute for Biomedical Ethics at the University of Basel. Her work focuses on gerontology and tech. And she says that data collection is actually one of her largest concerns when it comes to AI and assistive tech. Things like monitoring programs that might collect data in order to keep someone safe, but that data might be shared in ways that users don't necessarily understand.
16: Do I want to share the data? Who do I want to share the data? My privacy is in many ways not respected, right? You know, my children may want my information, but do they need my information? Do I want to share it, and how much I want to share it?
0: For example, what about devices aimed at helping people with mobility? And here's a hypothetical that she gave us, one that's based on actual concerns of people she's interviewed for her research.
16: A cane, as long as you don't put AI in it, and I haven't seen a cane with an AI, but I'm sure somebody would have it in the future, right? A cane helps you with walking, right? But then if you have a cane that has AI, it would tell your child or your caregiver where you are walking, who you are seeing, and all the other information which an older person may or may not want to share, right? May feel embarrassed to share or may find it too intrusive.
0: So this raises the issue of privacy, which comes along with any technology and especially AI, because she says if your device has any kind of AI component to it, you are never truly alone.
16: Would an older person who probably may have dementia, would they be able to differentiate that it is a robot and not a human person, or it is not my child? What if we personalize the robot to talk like the child? So we are looking into all of these issues of, can we personalize the robot? But then I ask questions in my research to older persons saying, okay, imagine if we have a robot that looks like a human robot, humanoid robot, and maybe speaks to you like your child or anybody that you prefer, your friend or somebody. How would you feel about it?
0: Now, many of these questions obviously do not have clear answers. And sometimes the needs of people with disabilities may not align perfectly with the supervisory needs of their caregivers. And data collection is, in fact, necessary for assistive technology to work, but she's concerned that users still lack control over what happens to that data.
16: I'm also thinking these ethical issues would change in the future. What we find important may not be important later for all generations. At the same time, each context would have their own specific issues that comes out that we probably would not know at the moment, because all these technologies are new, they are becoming more intelligent, and they might become more sophisticated that we just don't know how to tackle all these issues.
0: So that's Tenzin Wang Mo, senior researcher at the Institute for Biomedical Ethics at the University of Basel. Kyle, we've only got a couple of minutes left, and there are two questions I want to ask you. First of all, I'd just love to hear your response to some of the concerns that Tenzin, the ethical concerns that she's raising there.
6: Yeah, they're fundamental, essential. We need to grapple with them. If I am to say anything, it's to add on the extra context of privacy and social stigma become a real issue. Mm. So if I'm walking around with a camera in order to help me do things in the world, I am often butting up against other people's sense of a desire for privacy. And then there's this really complicated situation where the thing that helps me is actually not only kind of perhaps, you know, using my data or having issues with my own privacy, it's actually infringing on others. And these are really big and important questions that we need to discuss. I don't have any answers for them other than I'm really glad that they're being raised and considered.
0: So then my last question is, and sadly we only have a minute. This also seems to be an opportunity for members of various disability communities to actually be at the forefront of coming up with ethical frameworks for the uses of these technologies, don't you think?
6: Yes, just absolutely 100%. If I can do one little shout out, there is a company that does, I will leave them anonymous as not to accidentally advertise, but they're doing really ethical research practices. They offer people the service for free in exchange for having that data be part of an AI training algorithm. And they're doing that as an opt-in with the ability to opt out within 72 hours. So if you're in fact giving your data over, you should have complete control over that. So I want to just shout out for people to push back on the research methodologies.
0: Yeah. Well, Kyle, this hour has absolutely raced by. I can't thank you enough. Kyle Keene, senior lecturer at the University of Bristol. Thank you so much. This is On Point.

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It's 12:59. Good morning. I'm Mary Cummings Jordan. The BBC continues on WHYY through 5 in the morning. Keep it here.

Hello, I'm Celia Hatton. It's 8 hours GMT. Welcome to the newsroom. Coming up on the BBC World Service, we'll take you to one of Iran's main ports, right on the Strait of Hormuz, where our correspondent has gained rare access amid a fragile ceasefire.

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1: On WHYY. It's 5:42. The air conditioning system broke at Delaney Hall, the federal immigrant detention center in Newark, New Jersey, just as an extreme heat warning was declared in the Garden State. WHYY's David Matthau reports.
2: As the mercury began to climb on Tuesday, with real field temperatures topping 100 degrees, the immigrant rights group Eyes on Ice reported the air conditioning in one section of Delaney Hall went down, creating sweltering, dangerous conditions for hundreds of detainees. North Jersey Congressman Josh Gottheimer reported that individuals in areas with no AC were moved to part of the facility where the air conditioning was working until repairs were completed. Jersey officials, including Governor Mikey Sherrill, have repeatedly called for Delaney Hall to be shut down because of ongoing reports of alleged abuse, mistreatment, and filthy conditions. A representative for the Department of Homeland Security has denied those allegations. From the New Jersey desk, David Matthau, WHYY News.
1: There's a break in the case as Philadelphia police search for a killer after multiple shootings and robberies in Hunting Park. Investigators have now identified the suspect as 21-year-old Jalen Melter. He's wanted in two homicides and another shooting that happened with a third man. Each of the crimes happened on separate occasions between 10 and 11 o'clock at night, dating back to May 29th. Philadelphia police have released new details about a deadly police shooting outside St. Christopher's Hospital. The gunfire erupted yesterday morning at a bus stop on Erie Avenue. Police Commissioner Kevin Bethel said the man who was shot had been at the hospital the day before and asked to leave after the incident. He had a child in the hospital. Police responded after a relative notified officers the man was suicidal and had access to weapons. Bethel said the department will review the response to see if anything could have been done differently. I'm Tom McDonald.
3: Good morning. I'm Michelle Martin. In February, a volunteer at Britain's National Archives was cataloging the letters of an 18th century Royal Navy captain. He found a folded document that was categorized as, quote, another paper. He unfolded it. It said Declaration in big letters at the top. Turns out another paper was one of the earliest copies of the Declaration of Independence. It was printed to spread the news that the colonies had split from Britain. Now it will be displayed in Britain as part of their exhibition on the Revolution. It's Morning Edition.
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1: Good morning. It's 5:45 on this July 3rd. What does it mean to feel American? The answer is different for all of us. As the nation gets ready to celebrate its 250th birthday, WHYY asked people around the region to share the moment they felt most connected to this country. Their responses reveal a wide range of experiences, memories, and diverse perspectives. This is one of those stories.
5: My dad had a thing for cruises. There's laser tags, nightclubs, full-length basketball courts, spas, an area where you can eat any type of cuisine 24 hours a day. It was a lot. And we're a regular blue-collar suburban New Jersey family, so me experiencing this for the first time was a little strange, but it was also pretty cool. I won't sit here and pretend that it wasn't amazing while also being very over-the-top Americana. It's 2006, and this is my family's second cruise. It was on a brand new ship that was heralded as the first of its kind for the time. One of my favorite stops on that vacation was Haiti. When we docked there, I remember the air feeling vastly different than the air in New Jersey. Much cleaner, for sure. It was like my body had forgot that it had asthma for a few hours. My parents signed us up for a planned excursion to one of Haiti's beaches, where the highlight would be a huge barbecue among all the other beach amenities. The bus driver told everyone it would be a 10-minute drive to the beach, but it was during that ride where I was introduced to the concept of island time, because that bus ride was 45 minutes. We get to the island, we swim, we play catch, all the beach tropes. Now comes the barbecue. My stepbrother and I obnoxiously filled up our plates, which could barely hold the weight of the barbecued meat, and we found a shaded picnic table by a tall wooden fence. As we were eating, I can hear children's voices. These children's voices were coming from the other side of that fence. Now, neither of us spoke French or Haitian Creole, but I could tell these voices were trying to get our attention. And because we were also kids, we found that it wasn't the best built fence, and we were able to break off a large bottom piece of it to where we were able to see each other. We couldn't understand one another, but they were pointing at our barbecue, so obviously we were like, "Here, take it. Oh, and we know where the supply is, so we'll be right back with more." We passed along so much food to them, laughing on both sides of the fence the whole time. My mom told me she had been watching us from a distance and explained that that fence was to separate the locals, who may not be living in the best of circumstances, from the tourists. That barbecue likely fed more than just those few kids. That fence was doing more than dividing a beach. It was dividing realities. And just for a little while, with no shared language, we managed to connect a little bit. Hi, I'm James, and this is The Time I Felt American.
1: To find this American story and more from folks across our region, visit WHYY.org and tap on Philadelphia 250. Legislation is passed in Delaware to protect non-tidal or freshwater wetlands. Zoe Reed with WHYY's Climate Desk reports Delaware was the only state in the region without such local protections.
6: Pools of freshwater wetlands are scattered throughout coastal Delaware and make up more than half the state's wetlands. They provide critical habitat for salamanders and frogs and buffer against floodwaters in the state. But these areas were at risk of development after the EPA proposed rollbacks to the Clean Water Act. There have been six previous failed legislative attempts to protect non-tidal wetlands in Delaware since the late 80s. But this week, lawmakers passed a new bill that's receiving support from environmentalists and landowners. Emily Neurl is the Director of Government Relations for the Nature Conservancy in Delaware.
7: The reason we got this done is because everybody came to the table and negotiated in good faith. From environmental organizations to home developers to farmers. It's incredibly thrilling.
6: The bill now awaits a signature from Governor Matt Meyer. From the Climate Desk, Zoe Reed, WHYY News.
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10: Hi, this is Bill Morazzo, President and CEO here at WHYY. 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
1: So what are the sounds of America? Famous speeches, songs, sports moments, video game themes? Every year, the National Recording Registry at the Library of Congress selects 25 pieces of sound to add to its archives of sound with significant historical and cultural relevance. 1A will revisit the series on the 2026 inductees at 11.
3: This is Morning Edition from NPR News. I'm Michelle Martin.
11: And I'm A. Martinez. David and Goliath meet on a soccer pitch in Miami tonight. Cape Verde is a small African island nation that surprised everyone by making it to the World Cup for the first time ever and then qualifying for the knockout round. Their reward? Facing off against Argentina, the defending champion. And there can only be one winner. The losing team goes home. Here's NPR's Jasmine Gardst.
12: Cape Verde is being hailed as a Cinderella story, the smallest country to ever make it this far, guided in part by Vozinha, an extraordinary goalie. It's in large part thanks to him that Cape Verde has managed to tie every single game so far in the Cup, although they've only scored two goals. Unlikely heroes. or so the story goes. Maher Mizrahi is a sports journalist who reports on African football, and he says those who know Cape Verde know.
13: Cape Verde are a team that have really burst onto the scene in Africa over the last 10 years. What we've known on the continent is that they're no joke. They actually play good football.
12: I'm sitting outside Hazel's Cabo Rico, a food truck in Orlando, eating cachupa, a hearty stew with co-owner Hazel De Rosa, who is Cape Verdean. She has no doubts about the greatness of her team.
14: I don't think it's going to be a challenge, all right? I feel that our goalie is going to do amazing. Our defense is really good. It's Cape Verde or nothing.
12: Cape Verde has shown extraordinary defense, something called parking the bus. They basically create a wall of players in front of their amazing goalie, and it's very hard to create an effective attack or even get a shot at the goal. But this is the knockout round. Tying isn't going to be enough. They need to start scoring more. Argentina, on the other hand, is the reigning champion, led by one of the best players in the world, Lionel Messi. In Miami, at an Argentine fan rally, Alejandro Ricci has all but lost his voice, but he manages to say he came all the way from Buenos Aires. I don't even have tickets to the game, he says, but he wants to support the team. He says he thinks Argentina's got this, but Cape Verde's defense is serious business. And at a recent press conference, Argentine coach Lionel Scaloni agreed.
15: Es un rival duro que nos va a poner las cosas difíciles porque ya se la puso difícil a España, que es una de las favoritas, por más que haya merecido ganar España.
12: They are a tough rival, he says. Spain couldn't beat him, Uruguay couldn't beat him, Saudi Arabia couldn't beat him. They're going to make it hard for us. If Cape Verde's weak spot is attack, Argentina's is what fans call Messi dependencia, a Messi dependency problem. They are a well-oiled machine, and they've been high scorers in this tournament, but when you have one of the best players in the world, you inevitably rely on him a lot. He's already scored 6 times in this World Cup and now holds the all-time record for most goals, 19. Now, whatever the outcome is later tonight, De Rosa says getting this far is already a major achievement for Cape Verde.
14: I know a lot of people say, oh, you guys are not even winning. What are you guys celebrating? It's not about winning or losing. It's the fact that we're making it to the other round and we're putting the name on the map.
12: Regardless of the final result, young Cape Verdean kids will get to dream big soccer dreams from now on. And dreaming big has made Cape Verde huge. Jasmine Garst, NPR News, Miami.
16: As the U.S. counts down to the big 250th birthday, plenty of towns are planning fireworks and parades. Bristol, Rhode Island claims credit for starting that tradition. Bristol's annual 4th of July celebration started in 1785, just 2 years after the end of the Revolutionary War. From Ocean State Media, David Wright reports.
17: The town crier, in a tri-cornered hat, officially opened Bristol's proudest local tradition on Flag Day, kicking off nearly 3 weeks of events ahead of the 4th of July.
18: We're just a patriotic town. The most patriotic town.
17: Donna Shabbat is one of 100 local volunteers who serve on the Bristol 4th of July Committee. It's her job to organize the floats. They have 36 this year, all homemade labors of love.
18: They're not like Macy's. They're not like the Tournament of Roses, obviously. But people put their heart and soul into making their floats.
17: One of her favorites pays tribute to fallen heroes.
18: Boots on the ground.
19: Describe it.
18: One of our Bristolians, her brother died. And she does it in memory of her brother. All the soldiers that have died, they put all their boots with flags.
19: Oh my gosh.
18: And roses, they put roses in it. It's heart-wrenching, but it's a crowd pleaser too.
17: Bristol is a picture postcard New England town perched on Narragansett Bay. The clapboard houses and shop fronts all dressed up with patriotic bunting. Even the double yellow line down the middle of Hope Street turns red, white, and blue for the parade route. For Jen Little, the 4th of July is a family tradition. Her mom was on the parade committee. Now she is too. She says the focus is never political, even though elected officials, including the governor, are expected to attend.
20: People who come to Bristol to celebrate the Bristol 4th of July are here to celebrate together our freedoms.
21: Everybody's red, white, and blue.
20: Everybody's red, white, and blue.
17: Which is not to say they're naive.
18: I'm a proud American, and I have big concerns about the country.
17: Again, Donna Shabbat.
18: Yeah, I'm scared, because it's never been like this before. I don't like the division. It has to be fixed.
17: She says that's what makes this event so important. A time to set aside politics and celebrate community. For NPR News, I'm David Wright in Bristol, Rhode Island.
16: 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Our theme music was inspired by B.J. Lederman. I'm Michelle Martin.
11: And I'm A. Martinez.
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1: And the reminder for traffic today, even though it's a holiday, we still have closures in Center City during the parade route. We've got closures out on the parkway where they're having the concert tomorrow night.
11: We're sitting down with diehard sports fan and Pennsylvania Governor Josh Shapiro to talk about what it means for the city and state to host the mega event of the year, the World Cup. Join me, David Green, for WHYY's Sports in America. 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
16: Good morning. More than 140 million people across the U.S. are facing dangerously hot weather. Officials around the country are canceling or scaling back July 4th celebrations. It's Morning Edition from NPR News.
1: Hot enough for you? It's going to get hotter. We've got that story coming up.
16: Ukraine's President Volodymyr Zelensky says Russia would not have killed so many this week if Ukraine had gotten the air defenses it was promised. I'm Michelle Martin.
11: And I'm A. Martinez. We hear this hour from Kyiv and Moscow, where Ukraine counterattacks have caused fuel shortages. Also, students across the U.S. answer NPR's call and make podcasts explaining what America means to them. And in StoryCorps, the high school junior who designed the 50-star flag we have today before there were 50 states. It's Friday, July 3rd. On this day in 1890, Idaho was admitted as a state, star number 43. News is next.
23: Live from NPR News in Washington, I'm Windsor Johnston. A dangerous heat wave is gripping much of the central and eastern U.S. ahead of the holiday weekend. Forecasters say heat index values could climb as high as 115 degrees in some areas. The hot weather is also driving up demand for electricity, putting added strain on power grids in some regions. The FBI is directing more than 250 of its employees to join its investigation.

0: supporting WHYY, the Philadelphia Museum of Art, and its exhibition Rising Up, Rocky and the Making of Monuments, featuring the original Rocky statue, public art, along with Philadelphia communities and histories. 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
1: Drone and missile attacks on Kyiv, killing at least 30 people in the Ukrainian capital. The city is trying to recover, as NPR's Joanna Kikisis reports.
2: They're still very shaken, especially in southeastern Kyiv, where Russian missiles hit this high-rise apartment complex. And if you walk outside this complex, you will see right next to a kindergarten where one of the missiles left this giant crater. An apartment building collapsed, and Ukrainian President Volodymyr Zelensky spoke to reporters outside the rubble. He looked tired and angry, and he said, look, if our allies had delivered the air defense supplies they had promised on time, I think we could have saved more lives and homes.
1: That's NPR's Joanna Kikisis reporting from Kyiv. Search crews are still looking for survivors more than a week after two powerful earthquakes struck Venezuela. Time is running out, but rescuers pulled a 43-year-old security guard alive from the rubble of a collapsed building yesterday. Los Angeles County Deputy Chief Chris Allender helped lead the international rescue effort.
3: We work side by side with Chile and our Florida partners that are here as a heavy team as well. So it was a big collaborative effort, and luckily it was a positive outcome, and the spirits and the morale in our camp from our rescuers couldn't be higher.
1: The earthquakes have killed more than 2,500 people. Thousands are still missing. This is NPR.
4: Good morning. It's 6:04. I'm Tom McDonald, WHYY News. The brutal heat doming Philadelphia continues to impact Independence Day celebrations, including a concert meant to take place last night outside Independence Hall. WHYY's Corey Sharber has more.
5: Wawa Welcome America's Salute to Service concert featuring Queen Latifah, the United States Army Field Band, and Soldiers Chorus was canceled a little more than an hour before it was set to start because of dangerous heat. Temperatures were above 100 degrees after 5 p.m., with Philadelphia peaking at 103 earlier in the day, according to the National Weather Service. With other major events planned this weekend, lead meteorologist Michael Silva says to take extra precautions with the extreme heat, like staying hydrated, but large gatherings present another issue.
6: When there's that many people, not only are you dealing with the air temperature and the humidity, but now you're talking about the human body temperatures. You know, it's not really going to show up on somebody's thermometer, but we have all those people on top of each other. The body heat can make things a little bit worse.
5: Temperatures in Philadelphia are predicted to peak at 103 degrees on Friday and 100 degrees on Saturday. Corey Sharber, WHYY News.
4: A federal judge says Philadelphia cannot ban ICE agents from using face coverings. WHYY's Emily Neal has more.
7: Philadelphia City Council passed a bill in April prohibiting federal agents from wearing a mask or using unmarked vehicles. Judge Chad F. Kenney says cities and states can't interfere with how federal agencies carry out laws. Kenney, who was appointed by President Donald Trump, praised Philadelphia Mayor Sherelle Parker for refusing to sign the bill. The court order prevents Philadelphia from enforcing the law pending the outcome of the Trump administration's lawsuit against the city. The other six bills in the ICE Out legislative package go into effect next week. Emily Neal, WHYY News.
4: A father of a 14-month girl is facing charges in his daughter's death. She was found dead in the back of an SUV last month in Northampton County. Police say Daniel Moise forgot to drop his daughter off at a daycare center June 11th. Temperatures went up to 90 degrees that day. Police say the active ingredient for marijuana was found in Moise's bloodstream after the incident. He's now charged with third-degree murder and voluntary manslaughter. An America 250 fireworks show in Delaware County resulted in arrests last night. The Upper Darby Police called in police from other municipalities to help the crowd help after the crowd got unruly. Police say both suspects being sought for the murder of a Penn State student are now in custody. 16-year-old Kasim Smith surrendered in Philadelphia on Thursday. They say he's the one who fired the fatal shots that killed 22-year-old Billy Schmidt in South Philadelphia. The other suspect, 16-year-old Azubar Elton Fleming, was arrested last night in Colorado. Looking at our weather forecast, extreme heat warning through July.

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3: And the sun is up at 6:29. We are hearing conflicting reports about the parade today, trying to get to the bottom of that. We'll have more for you in news coming up here on WHYY.
4: Live from NPR News in Washington, I'm Nora Rahm. A heat wave that stretches from Texas to the East Coast is expected to last through the 4th of July weekend. The heat index is expected to be above 110 degrees in Washington, D.C. tomorrow, when President Trump said he'll deliver a speech he describes as being really long. The American Farm Bureau Federation says the cost of a cookout this 4th of July is higher than last year. But as NPR's Scott Horsley reports, there are some savings to be found.
5: Beef prices are up more than 12% from this time last year. Drought-stricken ranchers have been thinning their herds, and the supply of beef cattle is at a 75-year low. The price of a store-bought tomato to top that burger has gone up even faster, says food economist Robin Wenzel of Wells Fargo.
6: We get about 90% of our tomatoes from Mexico. There were some adverse growing conditions impacting supply. We think, you know, we will see some relief as the growing season progresses and farmers take advantage of planting more of these vegetables.
5: For cookout bargain hunters, pork prices are up only slightly from a year ago, and chicken prices are actually down a bit. Scott Horsley, NPR News, Washington.
4: The FBI is assigning more than 200 additional people to investigate potential 2020 election fraud in Fulton County, Georgia. Votes have been counted three times in the state, affirming that Joe Biden won the presidency. This is NPR News in Washington.
3: Good morning. I'm Tom McDonald, WHYY News. It's a hot one out there. A high of 103 degrees is expected. An interfaith clergy vigil at Christ Church in Philadelphia was held on Thursday. They said they were marking the nation's 250th anniversary by demanding an end to President Donald Trump's immigration enforcement crackdown. WHYY's Emily Neal has more.
7: Luis Beltran Yanez Cruz.
8: Organizers read the names of more than 50 people who have died in ICE custody or have been killed by federal immigration enforcement agents in the past year and a half. After each name, they rang a bell in the historic church's courtyard, the same one that sounded on July 4th, 1776, in tandem with the Liberty Bell.
9: That bell should be ringing for liberty and not tolling people's deaths.
8: Elisa Wailu, a senior minister at First United Methodist Church of Germantown, organized the event. She says the vigil comes as the nation reflects on its founding ideals.
9: 250 years ago, leaders chose to stand and proclaim liberty, albeit they offered that to some and not others. But those words and that promise still ring out. And we are here to reclaim that today. And one of the most heinous grievances of liberty in our nation currently is the actions of ICE at the behest of our administration.
8: In 2025, 33 people died while in ICE custody, making it the agency's deadliest year since it was formed in 2003. 20 people have already died in ICE custody this year. Emily Neal, WHYY News.
3: A Gloucester County family sharing their heartbreaks in hopes of preventing a similar tragedy. They found their 3-year-old son, Elijah Stephen, laying lifeless and face down in their backyard pool. Now the family is in the process of donating his organs. The 3-year-old is on life support and his parents are preparing to donate the organs to save other children. Father Michael saw his son's lifeless body.
10: I ran out there and I found him, pulled him out, started CPR. It's the worst feeling you could ever possibly imagine.
3: The Shelvins said they took extra precautions to keep their 3 children safe near the pool, especially because Elijah and his brother are autistic. I'm Tom McDonald, WHYY News.
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12: It's Morning Edition from NPR News. I'm Michelle Martin in Washington, D.C.
13: And I'm A. Martinez in Los Angeles, California. Rescue workers in Kyiv pulled bodies out of an apartment building overnight, a building that was crushed by a Russian missile on Thursday. Officials say 30 people were killed in the volley of missiles and drones in Ukraine's capital.
12: The attack was Russia's response to weeks of Ukrainian drone strikes on Russian oil refineries. That's an attempt by Ukraine to weaken the Kremlin's ability to wage war.
13: Joining us now is NPR's Joanna Kakissis, who is in Kyiv. Joanna, how is Kyiv recovering?
14: Well, many here, they're still very shaken, especially in southeastern Kyiv, where Russian missiles hit this high-rise apartment complex. And if you walk outside this complex, you will see right next to a kindergarten where one of the missiles left this giant crater. An apartment building collapsed, and Ukrainian President Volodymyr Zelensky spoke to reporters outside the rubble. He looked tired and angry, and he said, look, if our allies had delivered the air defense supplies they had promised on time, I think we could have saved more lives and homes. He said Russia's latest attack exposed Ukraine's shortage of interceptors for missiles.
13: Yeah, I saw NATO leaders meeting in Turkey next week, and the security alliance has been helping Ukraine defend itself. I mean, does Zelensky have a message for them?
14: Yes, he has said many times before that Russia is a threat not just to Ukraine, but to Europe as a whole. And in his evening video address last night, Zelensky said he wants to secure licenses to produce U.S.-designed Patriot air defense missiles in Ukraine and Europe.
15: Якщо, звісно, НАТО ще щось значить,
14: he's saying if NATO still means something to the allies, Europe must have its own capacity to defend itself from all types of threats, including Russian ballistic missiles. Now, last month, G7 leaders said they would consider granting a license to Ukraine to produce air defense missiles.
13: Is Ukraine developing its own anti-missile system?
14: Yeah, actually, they are. The Ukrainian defense firm Firepoint is testing an anti-ballistic interceptor to destroy Russian missiles. Those interceptors are not ready yet, so there's this gap. Ukraine has already developed interceptors that destroy Russian drones.
13: And I know, yeah, that Ukraine has also made its own attack drones, including some that can travel more than 1,000 miles. So how does Ukraine use those?
14: Yeah, well, for weeks now, Ukraine has launched this systematic campaign of long-range drone strikes deep inside Russia and in Russian-occupied Ukrainian territories. Ukrainian drones have even hit Moscow and St. Petersburg and as far away as Siberia. Now, the targets have largely been Russia's oil industry. This is a pillar of the Russian economy. Since this past March, there have been more than 50 reported Ukrainian strikes on Russian oil refineries and energy facilities.
13: And what's the goal with those drone strikes?
14: So Ukraine says these long-range strikes are targeting what it calls Russia's war machine. It is an attempt to pressure the Kremlin to end the war. The drone strikes have caused widespread gas shortages in Russia, and Russia is also making very little progress on the front line. Ukrainian drone strikes have hit supply routes and logistics centers for Russian troops on the front line and inside Russia. And a new report from the Center for Strategic and International Studies says that the Russian military is actually suffering far higher casualties than Ukrainian forces, a rate of nearly 8-1, which is much higher than it was at the beginning of the war. Zelensky has said many times that he wants to bring the Kremlin's war home to Russians, and Russians are now feeling the pain.
13: All right, that's NPR's Joanna Kakissis. Joanna, thanks.
14: You're welcome.
12: For more on that pain, we're going to hear now how this is being seen from the other side of this conflict, Russia. NPR's Charles Maines is in Moscow. Charles, welcome back.
16: Hi there.
12: So how are these attacks being presented where you are?
16: Well, you know, I think it's important to note that Russians live in an information bubble with independent media blocked or in some cases criminalized. So what most Russians will hear is the official government version of events, which is this.
17: Утром сегодня во время, собственно, ежедневного доклада So
16: this is the Kremlin spokesman Dmitry Peskov, who says that Russian President Vladimir Putin was informed by his top general of these latest retaliatory strikes on Kyiv, adding that the attacks exclusively targeted military or what he called near-military installations. So there's no, you know, attention to the human cause, certainly nothing about apartment buildings being struck, unless you turn on a virtual private network, a VPN, to search for outside news. And meanwhile, Russians will hear about deaths of Russian civilians, which is happening, of course. One woman, for example, died this morning in the border region of Belgorod from a Ukrainian drone attack. And that's what Russian authorities say is part of this wider attack by Ukraine on civilian infrastructure.
12: Okay, civilian infrastructure. Ukraine has been hitting oil and gas facilities in Russia for months. Is that what they're referring to?
16: Yeah, and that's what's causing huge problems here, most notably with gas at the pump, as Joanna just alluded to in her segment. There's simply not enough of it. There are now massive lines at gas stations, we're talking sometimes miles long, as people try and fill up the tank, and that's prompted some innovative solutions.
18: Если не хотите стоять в очереди, то можете обращаться. Вот в данный момент мы заправляемся, смотрите, какая очередь.
16: So this is a clip from social media where this gentleman is offering to pick up your car and sit in line for you for hours for a small fee, about $80. Now, the severity of this gas deficit varies from region to region, but this is now clearly a nationwide problem, one impacting not only commuter drivers, but industries like agriculture, trucking and logistics, really anything that relies on fuel. And needless to say, this is a pretty remarkable thing for a country that's a major world energy exporter and producer. And so it's come on top of these other problems as well. We have rising taxes, inflation, bans on use of messaging apps that nobody seems to like, there are these near daily drone attacks we've been talking about, and of course massive casualties. And that's already contributing to a sense of fatigue and pessimism about the war and where the country's headed.
12: Okay, what is the government telling its people about that?
16: Well, Vladimir Putin, portrays these Ukrainian attacks as an attempt to undermine Russian society, which Putin says will fail. To a degree, the president has also acknowledged the gas problem, but insisted it's not critical. His energy minister has downplayed it even more, saying there's no deficit at all. It's just a kind of a logistics snafu. But people see the lines, they see the rising prices, they see the doublethink, which in some ways I think also...
12: Charles, I think we lost our colleague Charles Maines, who is in Moscow. He's been describing, you know, all the impacts on Russia as a consequence of the Ukraine war. He's also been describing how Russians are being presented this information through their state-controlled media, as he just described. He's described how the impacts that Russians are seeing, long lines at the gas stations, et cetera. And he's been telling us just how Russians are trying to sort of reconcile what they are experiencing in their own lives with what they're actually being told by their government. We're going to see if we can get him back. We seem to have gotten him back. Charles, if you could just finish your thought here. Where do things go from here?
16: Yeah, sure. Sorry, Michelle. Line dropped. Ukraine's goal is really to force Putin to the negotiating table by bringing the war home, as Joanna was saying. And there is pressure to end the war because of the state of the economy, because of war fatigue and all these other things we've been talking about. But there's a flip side, that pressure to end the war is also coming.
12: We have to end it there. That's NPR's Charles Maines in Moscow. Charles, thank you. And this is NPR News.
3: That's what happens when the line drops out. It's 6:42 at WHYY. I'm Tom McDonald. The world's largest operating steam train made a stop in Potsdam late Thursday afternoon. WHYY's Kenny Cooper reports on Big Boy's first trip to the Delaware Valley.
19: Weighing in at more than 1.2 million pounds, Union Pacific's Big Boy is a behemoth. Just 25 Big Boys were ever produced. Only 8 remain. Number 4014 is the only one still chugging. Vincent Dijon braved triple-digit temperatures Thursday afternoon to see it make a brief stop in Pottstown.
20: As a person who loves engineering, who worked on helicopters, who knows what physical and engineering marvels are, here we are, and we're seeing this. And this is just a feat of American engineering. And here it stopped right in front of me, and I get to see it, and I get to appreciate it.
19: The 20th century era locomotive is voyaging to the East Coast for the first time, all to celebrate America's 250th birthday. Next stop, Philadelphia. Kenny Cooper, WHYY News.
3: And we've got a lot of heat that has come, and we've got an extreme heat warning through July 4th. Afternoon into evening thunderstorms today, a high 103 degrees. Yes, 103. That would be another record-breaking high. Tonight, clear, low of 83. Saturday afternoon into evening thunderstorms, a high at the century mark of 100. Temperatures start to go down with some more thunderstorms on Sunday, a high of 90. And Monday, thunderstorms continue, but much cooler, a high of only 79. Currently in Philadelphia, 85 degrees and on the rise. I'm Tom McDonald, WHYY News.
13: Good morning, me Martinez. A small town in Quebec, Canada, called Terrasse-Vaudreuil, is the first to sign the Universal Declaration of the Rights of Trees. It was drawn up in France about 7 years ago. Now, the signature isn't symbolic. Trees in the town are now recognized as living beings with rights, and any city planning has to prioritize their protection. So, if you're on a walk, you bump into a tree, it'd be polite to say, "Excuse me, tree." It's Morning Edition.
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3: Good morning. It's 6:45 at WHYY. Camden City Council will vote Tuesday on whether to allow Scrap Metal Recycler to restart its shredder. The city forced the facility to cease operations last month after several fires at the facility. WHYY's Sophia Schmidt reports nearby residents are waiting to see whether the city allows the company to power back up.
17: Christina Allen turns on an air purifier in her row home in South Camden.
21: We have a good few. There's that one, and then I have two black ones.
17: Allen worries about the air quality in her neighborhood and how it impacts her family, especially the health of her five-year-old. Just blocks away, EMR's five scrap metal recycling facilities cover an area the size of about 36 football fields. They've caught fire at least 14 times since 2020, in some cases sending hazardous levels of smoke over the neighborhood. Allen evacuated her home during three of these fires, including one last year that grew to four alarms, forcing about 100 people to seek shelter at nearby hotels.
21: I feel like I have PTSD as to when any time I smell anything on fire, like it just instantly sets me back to EMR in that fire.
17: Allen's mother, Felicia Biles, has long COVID, and during the last evacuation in 2025, she scrambled to grab her rescue inhaler and oxygen before hurrying out the door.
22: When I came home after the second night, I could still smell the smoke. I couldn't breathe.
17: After the fire that caused around 100 people to evacuate, the city of Camden signed an agreement with EMR meant to improve fire safety, including installing a new $3 million fire suppression system.
23: We're heading into the shredder now.
17: The company's USA CEO, Joe Balzano, invited WHYY News inside EMR's facilities for a tour this spring. A mountain of crunched cars and mangled construction debris sat at the end of a long conveyor belt leading into the shredder building.
23: Get these guys to turn on the fire suppression for you.
17: Balzano showed us the new system of water cannons positioned around the pile meant to contain any potential blaze.
23: There's four water cannons on this facility.
17: The cannons swiveled back and forth, spraying powerful streams of water onto the pile of junk. Balzano explained the system can turn on automatically when thermal sensors detect hot spots in the pile.
23: So the way they work is that if the thermal imaging cameras detect heat at anything over 225 degrees, it automatically turns them on.
24: With these changes, do you feel confident that they will prevent any fires in the future?
23: I think they'll allow us to dramatically control anything that could happen, so we wouldn't have the issues that we've had. You wouldn't get to that scale. I don't believe it will ever stop one from starting, just because of the nature of post-consumer goods.
17: Goods like cars, electric scooters, and even light fixtures that Balzano says can conceal flammable lithium-ion batteries. But a few weeks after he gave us the tour, another fire broke out at EMR's facility.
0: 911, where's your emergency?
1: Hi, I'm in Camden City. I'm standing on Broadway and Carl Miller. There's big, black, billowing clouds of smoke. You can hear things popping and exploding. I don't know if it's coming from the recycling plant, but something's on fire. It's on fire bad.
17: All of the city's 9 fire companies worked to extinguish the blaze. County hazmat officials detected hazardous levels of air pollution just south of homes in Allen and Biles' neighborhood. And the city advised residents to stay indoors for several hours. Camden's fire chief said EMR's new fire suppression system helped control the fire, but one of the water cannons did not turn on right away. The fire prompted calls from elected officials, including Camden Mayor Victor Karstarfin, for the shredder facility to be shut down.
2: Enough is enough. The city has worked with EMR to improve facilities, but today, this morning, having another 2-alarm fire that occurred is truly unacceptable.
17: EMR employs more than 500 people in Camden, including close to 200 people who live in the city. Dozens of them marched from the facility to City Hall to protest the officials' calls to shut them down. Roy Houghton lives in Camden and works at EMR's shredder facility, keeping the ground clean and spraying water to tamp down the dust. His 2 sons also work at EMR.
5: So I definitely need my job. I think a lot of people out here need a job to take care of a lot of people out here. So,
17: days later, the city suspended EMR's junkyard license for the shredder site and ordered it to cease operations. The company has since sued the city, calling the suspension groundless. In the coming days, the city plans to reevaluate whether to allow the shredder to restart. In the meantime, residents like Biles want the facility to shut down for good.
22: Move them away. It's very hazardous.
17: Sophia Schmidt, WHYY News.
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25: There's a battle raging about what it means to be an American and what kind of country we want to be. Historian Colin Woodard says this conflict is rooted in our nation's founding. And
11: the economic booms and busts of the 20th century, and what could be the biggest media release of all time.
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11: From Marketplace in Washington, I'm Kimberly Adams. This week, we've been looking back at some of the defining moments that have shaped the American economy over the last 250 years. Yesterday, we left off in the midst of the Roaring Twenties, a period of rapid growth after World War I. But as Professor William J. Collins points out, economic trouble was already brewing beneath the surface.
27: You know, but things in the 1920s were already kind of weak in some sectors. The farming sector was struggling, and that was still an important part of the American economy in the 1920s.
11: Then the stock market crashed in October of 1929, devastating America's economy and its people. Millions lost their jobs, waited in bread lines for food, or lived in shanty towns, often called Hoovervilles. Eventually, the government, under the command of newly elected President Franklin Roosevelt, swept in with a series of policies starting in 1933. Jobs and agriculture programs, banking reforms. Packaged together, they were called the New Deal. And the sweeping changes made lasting changes to the American economy.
27: There are a bunch of reforms, like big reforms, that happened in the 1930s. There are things that we sort of take for granted today, but were novel at the time. Like all of the stuff in the Social Security Act, for instance.
11: And it wasn't just those social programs that gave the economy a boost. World War II and the vast infrastructure required to supply the Allied fighting force was a grim driver of growth and economic mobility for some.
27: And especially after the U.S. joins the war at the end of 1941, labor markets get super tight. That led to increasing wages for everyone, but especially for folks who tended to be at the lower end or jobs that tended to be at the lower end of the pay scale before, they tend to get pulled up quite a bit. And it's also pulling a lot of women out of, say, domestic service jobs and into other sorts of other kinds of work.
4: So coming off the heels of the war, there was significant prosperity.
27: You know, there is this period between like 1940 and 1970 where things look pretty good in retrospect. You know, there wasn't just like a lot of income growth, but it was spread throughout the income distribution in a way that was novel.
4: Professor Collins says there's a lesson to learn from this period.
27: I think it's really important to understand that rising inequality isn't, you know, automatic. It's not inexorable. It doesn't always go that way.
4: William J. Collins is a professor of economics at Vanderbilt University. You can listen back to our entire look at 250 years in the American economy by visiting the Marketplace Morning Report podcast feed or marketplace.org. U.S. markets are closed today in observance of July 4th. Elsewhere in the world, Japan's Nikkei closed up 1.5%. The FTSE in London is down 0.3%.
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4: Gamers have been waiting more than a decade for the next installment of the wildly popular Grand Theft Auto video game series. And finally, just last week, pre-orders for Grand Theft Auto 6 began. The game is slated to drop in November, and one report suggests that Grand Theft Auto brought in $1 billion in pre-orders just 1 hour after launch. For more on this, I'm joined now by Dimitri Williams. He's a professor at the University of Southern California's Annenberg School for Communication and Journalism, where he focuses on video games and society. Professor, welcome.
7: Thank you for having me.
4: Can you help me better understand the scale of the hype around this game?
7: It is justified. It is probably going to be the most valuable media property in the history of mankind. So I would say that is worth some hype. But this is a very, very large industry, which doesn't usually get the kind of attention it should proportionally, given the amount of money it brings in.
4: That's quite a claim, the biggest launch of all mankind. Say more.
7: Well, there's a decent chance that this game is going to make billions of dollars. Its predecessor made a little under $1 billion in its first day, and it was the most successful media launch of all time. And this will probably be somewhere between 2 and 4 times that large. So you're talking about maybe $3 or more billion in its first year. Most of that will be tilted in the first day or two. And there just isn't anything else like that. If you think about the biggest movies, the biggest books, the Super Bowl, FIFA, I mean, these are numbers with a lot of zeros. And it's something that is global and is not cheap, but is used by a whole lot of people.
4: How do these numbers compare to, say, a big movie release, or as you said, FIFA or the Super Bowl?
7: Think about the sort of the bang for the buck here compared to other media. This is going to be an $80 or $100 price tag, which is sure a whole lot more than a movie ticket or a new best-selling book. But a game like this could generate hundreds or even thousands of hours of entertainment consumption for each person who buys it. And when the inevitable multiplayer version comes out, it's more like buying a basketball that you can play indefinitely than a book that you read and probably never read again. And a lot of people are going to make the decision that that is a good use of their time and money compared to other media. And let's just put this in perspective for sort of how large the video game industry is. Analysts vary a little bit, but the overall games industry is somewhere around $200 billion a year. Compare that to something better known, like, say, movies. And movies are around $30 to $35 billion a year. So gaming is at least 6 times as large as the motion picture box office, and the same for music, which is about the same size. And it's easy to discount this because, you know, games are just silly fun, right? It's dumb stuff. Your kids are playing it in their basement or whatever. So our sense of cultural importance and our awareness of games is pretty far from the reality that certainly markets have priced in and have figured out, even if the culture isn't always.
4: Dimitri Williams is at the University of Southern California's Annenberg School for Communication and Journalism. Thank you so much.
7: Thanks for having me.
4: Our executive producer is Nancy Fargali. Our digital team includes Antoinette Brock, Emily McCune, and Dylan Mietinen. Our engineers are Brian Allison, Sam Keenan, and David Schreck. And in Washington, I'm Kimberly Adams with the Marketplace Morning Report. 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
3: 87 degrees at 7 o'clock. 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
13: Good morning. Challengers from the left beat some incumbents endorsed by House Democratic leader Hakeem Jeffries. Will voters' frustrations with their own party hurt Democrats? We'll ask Leader Jeffries in this hour of Morning Edition from NPR News.
3: The heat cancels Philadelphia's July 3rd parade. More coming up.
13: The heat wave across much of the U.S. is especially dangerous for people who work outdoors. I'm Amy Martinez.
14: And I'm Michelle Martin. We run down the protections workers in some states get and why two states banned them. Also, 1 year after the Texas floods, families helped get new camp safety laws passed. And ahead of Independence Day, how some Alaska Natives celebrate their independence for more than a century of being wards of the state. It is Friday, July 3rd. On this day in 1775, George Washington took command of the Continental Army. News is next.
15: Live from NPR News in Washington, I'm Windsor Johnston. Millions of Americans are getting ready to celebrate the nation's 250th birthday with parades, concerts, and fireworks across the country this weekend. But as NPR's Anastasios Lucas reports, record-breaking heat is forcing some cities to modify their plans.
16: Some places have already decided to cancel or cut back on their festivities. The city of Philadelphia, which of course is central to our independence story, has already decided to substantially cut its annual 4th of July parade route. Many communities in Colorado, like Durango and Vail, have canceled their fireworks displays due to the risk of wildfires. And it's not clear yet what's going to happen in Washington, D.C., where President Trump has, of course, been emphasizing this 250th anniversary.
15: That's NPR's Anastasios Lucas reporting. Forecasters say heat index values could climb as high as 115 degrees in some areas. The hot weather is also driving up demand for electricity, putting added strain on the nation's power.

0: Fertilizer is just one part of a farmer's budget, and growers are typically unable to increase crop prices in response to rising operating costs. Some fertilizer prices have come down recently, but experts say it could take weeks or even months before the sector returns to normal. Joe Hernandez, NPR News.
1: Spotify says it's removed more than 500,000 streams that sent a song surging on music charts. The music platform suggests the streams were purchased as part of a prediction market. NPR's Bobby Allen reports.
2: The song Earrings by Malcolm Todd shot to the top of charts over a 24-hour period on Spotify. Meanwhile, on the prediction market site Kalshi, bettors were placing wagers over what song would be number one, and those who bet on Todd received a payout. But after Spotify looked into the streams, it determined that automated bots, which can be purchased, appear to have contributed to hundreds of thousands of streams. Spotify has deleted the streams and adjusted its rankings. It's the latest instance of suspected market manipulation on fast-growing prediction markets, where people can bet on elections, war, and White House policy. Critics have called for tighter regulation, but the Trump administration has embraced the industry. Bobby Allen, NPR News.
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3: Good morning. It's 7:04. I'm Tom McDonald, WHYY News. We have an update to our top story in the national news. The record-breaking heat has canceled the Wawa Welcome America Salute to Independence semi-sesquicentennial parade due to the extreme heat. We'll have more about that and other things as the day progresses. We also know that tonight's concert has been pushed back an hour to 8 o'clock. Members of Congress returned to Philadelphia yesterday to mark the 250th anniversary of the vote that propelled America to independence. WHYY's Carmel Marshall-Suchanski has more.
4: July 4th, our great country will...
5: Participants first met at Congress Hall, where the first U.S. Congress convened after the Revolutionary War, while Philadelphia served as the country's short-term capital. Then they walked over to Independence Hall, where the Second Continental Congress voted in favor of independence from Britain in a vote on July 2, 1776, 2 days before the Declaration of Independence was adopted. There, the currently elected officials signed a congressional record that called for unity. Boyle said it was hard to put into words how he felt holding such an event 250 years later.
6: This is a very special day, and I think one day when I leave politics and leave Congress, this will probably be one of my proudest moments.
5: A bipartisan event, participants included Governor Josh Shapiro, U.S. Representatives Brian Fitzpatrick and Glenn Thompson. Other representatives came in from as far as Florida, Texas, and California. Carmen Russell-Sluchansky, WHYY News.
3: America's 4th of July fireworks tradition dates back to the original signing of the Declaration of Independence. John Adams wrote his wife, Abigail, expressing the hope that the anniversary celebrations would include fireworks. The tradition grew with Italian immigrants who came to the U.S. in the 19th century with pyrotechnic skills. A showcase of this history is now on display at the Science History Institute's Free Museum in Old City. Museum Director Jesse Smith says the Italians used advances in chemistry to expand the colors of fireworks displays.
7: It wasn't until what we sometimes think of as the chemical revolution of the 1800s before we start to see the reds and the greens and the purples and the different kinds of effects that are familiar to us today.
3: Smith said this didn't happen in the lab, but rather through experimentation by family-owned pyrotechnics companies. Some of those same families who settled in western Pennsylvania continue to dominate the industry six generations on. The exhibit's called Flash Bang Boom, A History of Fireworks. It runs until July 2027. In sports, the Phillies were wilting and their bats also wilted with them. They split their series with the Pirates after a Thursday matinee loss at 6-1 at the ballpark. We've got the extreme heat warning through July 4th. Afternoon to evening thunderstorms, a high 103. Tonight, clear with a low of 83. Saturday, afternoon into evening thunderstorms, a high 100. Sunday, temps start to go down with thunderstorms, a high of 90. Monday, thunderstorms, a high of 79. And Tuesday, some showers, a high of 83. Currently in Philadelphia, we have 86 degrees.
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10: And Mae Martinez in Los Angeles, California. Lawmakers in Congress have gone home for the 4th of July recess. When they return, they will focus largely on this fall's midterm elections.
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1: On WHYY, it's 7:42. The air conditioning system broke at Delaney Hall, the Federal Immigrant Detention Center in Newark, just as the extreme heat warning was declared in New Jersey. WHYY's David Matthau reports.
2: As the mercury began to climb on Tuesday, with real field temperatures topping 100 degrees, the immigrant rights group Eyes on Ice reported the air conditioning in one section of Delaney Hall went down, creating sweltering, dangerous conditions for hundreds of detainees. North Jersey Congressman Josh Gottheimer reported that individuals in areas with no AC were moved to part of the facility where the air conditioning was working until repairs were completed. Jersey officials, including Governor Mikey Sherrill, have repeatedly called for Delaney Hall to be shut down because of ongoing reports of alleged abuse, mistreatment, and filthy conditions. A representative for the Department of Homeland Security has denied those allegations. From the New Jersey desk, David Matthau, WHYY News.
1: Philadelphia welcomed more than 70 bipartisan mayors from across the country for a historic March of Mayors ahead of America's 250th anniversary. Led by Philadelphia's mayor, Sherelle Parker, the group walked from Market Street past Independence Hall to the Museum of the American Revolution, highlighting the role of cities in American democracy. The event also included a symposium focused on strengthening democracy, rebuilding public trust, and addressing challenges facing communities nationwide. They were marching in 103-degree heat. That made it the 12th hottest day on record ever for Philadelphia. And the overnight low forecast was the warmest low on record for Philadelphia. Since the turn of the century, this is the only 10th day of triple-digit heat. Our weather forecast... a heat 103 degrees today.
3: Good morning, I'm Michelle Martin. In February, a volunteer at Britain's National Archives was cataloging the letters of an 18th century Royal Navy captain. He found a folded document that was categorized as, quote, another paper. He unfolded it. It said Declaration in big letters at the top. Turns out another paper was one of the earliest copies of the Declaration of Independence. It was printed to spread the news that the colonies had split from Britain. Now it will be displayed in Britain as part of their exhibition on the Revolution. It's Morning Edition.
1: On WHYY. What does it mean to feel American? The answer is different for all of us. As the nation gets ready to celebrate its 250th birthday, WHYY asked people around the Delaware Valley to share the moment they felt most connected to the country. Their responses reveal a wide range of experiences, memories, and diverse perspectives. This is one of those stories.
4: My dad had a thing for cruises. There's laser tags, nightclubs, full-length basketball courts, spas, an area where you can eat any type of cuisine 24 hours a day. It was a lot. And we're a regular blue-collar suburban New Jersey family, so me experiencing this for the first time was a little strange, but it was also pretty cool. I won't sit here and pretend that it wasn't amazing while also being very over-the-top Americana. It's 2006, and this is my family's second cruise. It was on a brand new ship that was heralded as the first of its kind for the time. One of my favorite stops on that vacation was Haiti. When we docked there, I remember the air feeling vastly different than the air in New Jersey. Much cleaner, for sure. It was like my body had forgot that it had asthma for a few hours. My parents signed us up for a planned excursion to one of Haiti's beaches, where the highlight would be a huge barbecue among all the other beach amenities. The bus driver told everyone it would be a 10-minute drive to the beach, but it was during that ride where I was introduced to the concept of island time, because that bus ride was 45 minutes. We get to the island, we swim, we play catch, all the beach tropes. Now comes the barbecue. My stepbrother and I obnoxiously filled up our plates, which could barely hold the weight of the barbecued meat, and we found a shaded picnic table by a tall wooden fence. As we were eating, I can hear children's voices. These children's voices were coming from the other side of that fence. No, neither of us spoke French or Haitian Creole, but I could tell these voices were trying to get our attention. And because we were also kids, we found that it wasn't the best built fence, and we were able to break off a large bottom piece of it to where we were able to see each other. We couldn't understand one another, but they were pointing at our barbecue, so obviously we were like, here, take it. Oh, and we know where the supply is, so we'll be right back with more. We passed along so much food to them, laughing on both sides of the fence the whole time. My mom told me she had been watching us from a distance and explained that that fence was to separate the locals, who may not be living in the best of circumstances, from the tourists. That barbecue likely fed more than just those few kids. That fence was doing more than dividing a beach. It was dividing realities. And just for a little while, with no shared language, we managed to connect a little bit. Hi, I'm James, and this is the time I felt American.
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1: In the news of this hour, police say both suspects that were being sought for the murder of Penn State student are now in custody. 16-year-old Kasim Smith surrendered to Philadelphia police Thursday. Investigators say he's the one who fired the fatal shots that killed 22-year-old Billy Schnitt in South Philadelphia. The other suspect, 16-year-old Azubar Elton Fleming, was arrested Wednesday night in Colorado. Authorities say the shooting happened during a robbery. A man is dead after a stabbing in West Philadelphia overnight. Authorities were called to the 6300 block of Dix Avenue about 7:30. They found a 31-year-old man suffering from a single stab wound to the arm. He was rushed to the hospital but did not survive. At this time, there's no motive and no arrests have been made. The extreme heat advisory continues through July 4th. Afternoon into evening thunder showers with a high of 103 today. Clear tonight, low 83. Saturday, we have more thunderstorms in the afternoon with a high of 100. Sunday, temps start to go down with even more thunderstorms, a high of 90. 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
6: There's a battle raging about what it means to be an American and what kind of country we want to be. 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I'm Marty Moscowane, and today in The Connection, I'll talk with Woodard about his book, Nations Apart. 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
10: From Marketplace in Washington, I'm Kimberly Adams. The past 50 years have transformed not just how Americans work, but who makes up the nation's workforce. One major factor has been immigration. Since 1970, the percentage of people in the U.S. who were born abroad has more than tripled, according to the Pew Research Center.
12: The immigrant contribution to the U.S. economy is both towards the lower wage part of the workforce, but also some of our major technological changes that we've experienced. Clearly, immigrants play a role.
10: Richard Fry is a labor economist and senior researcher at Pew. He says women also made significant gains in labor force participation during the 1970s and 1980s, but for men, labor force participation moved in the opposite direction, partly due to the loss of many manufacturing jobs as rapid changes to technology reshaped the economy.
12: There was a severe recession in the early 80s, which was not insignificant, but clearly the great financial crisis and the responses to it, and a period of very low interest rates throughout the 2010s, that's the one that I would point to.
10: The recovery from the Great Recession was slow, affecting a generation of workers. Workers who later had to pivot again in response to the COVID-19 pandemic, which shifted the understanding and requirements of how we get work done in the modern era. Now, as businesses and workers began an even more rapid adjustment to artificial intelligence, the American economy is set to adapt and change again, as it's been doing for the last 250 years. You can listen to our entire look back at some of the highlights of American economic history by visiting Marketplace Morning Report on our podcast feed or marketplace.org. U.S. markets are closed today in observance of America's 250th birthday. But meanwhile, the Strait of Hormuz is back open as negotiations between the United States and Iran continue. This passage is especially important to the African economy. Here's political economist Mavis Owusu-Jemfe, who's based in Ghana.
13: Whilst we are excited about the drop in the price of oil and the impact on fuel prices, oil producers, many of which in Africa and who have benefited from the price strike, will now see that windfall shrink.
10: Mavis Owusu-Jemfe runs the African Center for Economic Transformation.
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10: After more than 10 years of anticipation, pre-orders are live for Grand Theft Auto 6. For more on the significance of the video game's launch, I spoke with Dimitri Williams at the University of Southern California's Annenberg School for Communication and Journalism. Professor, welcome.
14: Thank you for having me.
10: Grand Theft Auto 6 has a slightly higher price tag than other similar big-budget studio releases. How are folks reacting to the price tag?
14: There's a fair amount of breathlessness among analysts, but I don't think that the actual population is going to blink an eye. If you think about the sort of the dollar per hour of use, it's an extraordinarily good deal. I mean, if these guys have spent probably $1.5 billion to make this game, that's going to be a lot of content and it's going to be pretty good. Now, that doesn't mean that video games in general can be priced this way. This is an exceptional property with immense brand loyalty.
10: Say more about this particular title and its role in society. I feel like I have heard about Grand Theft Auto for most of my life at this point.
14: Well, it's been out for a really long time. I mean, this is the sixth iteration, but the spirit of the whole thing from the beginning has been purely transgressive. I mean, this is really an anti-hero kind of property. And so the same thing that maybe draws audiences to Breaking Bad or to The Godfather is this, you know, interesting quirk in Western society where we live within rules, but we also really enjoy breaking those rules. So perhaps it's not that surprising that audiences flock to it.
10: You mentioned earlier that this could give people potentially endless entertainment for the cost of the game. But as of now, there is no guarantee that they're actually going to get a physical disc to play the game. It's going to be potentially a code for a digital download. Can you talk about this shift to digital-only gaming and what it means for the industry and gamers?
14: If you went back, say, 10 years or certainly 20 years, you had very few people who could download things in general. But now bandwidth is getting cheaper and cheaper. That's made for a pretty uneasy alliance between the developers and the brick and mortar retail stores that have been selling these games who need a thing to sell. And they had to employ those brick and mortar retailers, but now they don't. So the leverage in those relationships and distribution has really shifted over time. The power now lies in the hands of the developers. There will still be demand for people who want a physical thing, collectors, people who want, you know, a statue or whatever, and they'll be able to go and get that. But there hasn't been a need for this for a while, and the markets are just pricing this in.
10: For some folks, and I've heard this from critics, there is a need. I'm imagining, you know, the people who maybe can't afford to buy a game and would want to share it with friends and take it from one place to another. And there are critics that say this is a consumer rights issue. What do you think?
14: I think that in our regulatory environment, consumer rights are wishful thinking. This is about power. Sorry to give you the cynical answer, but it's about the control over the space, and the control lies in the hands of developers. You know, why do companies do what they do? And the answer is almost always because they can. For their side, for defense, it's also an issue of preventing piracy. And in fact, most of the video game industry works off of free-to-play, where there's never a physical thing and you even don't even have to pay anything up front. And this is really a response to games being easy to copy and trade around.
10: Dimitri Williams is at the University of Southern California's Annenberg School for Communication and Journalism. Thank you so much.
14: Thanks for having me.
10: Sony also announced just this week that starting in 2028, all PlayStation games will be digital only with no physical disc. As many gamers heard that news, they were less than pleased by the move. In Washington, I'm Kimberly Adams with the Marketplace Morning Report. From APM, American Public Media.
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1: And we're looking at 89 degrees at 8 o'clock. 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
17: Are facing dangerously hot weather. Officials around the country are canceling or scaling back July 4th celebrations. It's Morning Edition from NPR News.
1: Philadelphia cancels its July 3rd parade. More coming up.
17: Ukraine's President Volodymyr Zelensky says Russia would not have killed so many this week if Ukraine had gotten the air defenses it was promised. I'm Michelle Martin.
18: And I'm A. Martinez. We hear this hour from Kyiv and Moscow, where Ukraine counterattacks have caused fuel shortages. Also, students across the U.S. answer NPR's call and make podcasts explaining what America means to them. And in StoryCorps, the high school junior who designed the 50-star flag we have today before there were 50 states. It's Friday, July 3rd. On this day in 1890, Idaho was admitted as a state, star number 43. News is next.
19: Live from NPR News in Washington, I'm Windsor Johnston. The Iranian government is preparing for the funeral of the Iranian supreme leader who was killed in an Israeli airstrike in March. The official ceremonies will begin tomorrow. NPR's Hadil Al-Shalchi reports it's meant to be a show of force by the Iranian regime.
20: A military band was heard in a video distributed by Iranian state media showing a delegation of world religious leaders paying their respects at the coffin of Ayatollah Ali Khamenei. On Saturday, there will be memorial ceremonies and processions in Tehran and the city of Qom. Then the remains will be taken to Shia holy sites in Najaf and Karbala in Iraq. The Ayatollah will be buried next Thursday in his birthplace of Mashhad. Iranian authorities are expected to shut down streets and the airspace. The last time a massive funeral held in Iran was for Ayatollah Khomeini, who led the 1979 Islamic Revolution. Held in 1989, that funeral drew about 10 million mourners. Hadil Al-Shalchi, NPR News, Istanbul.
19: A dangerous heat wave is spreading across more than half of the country ahead of the 4th of July weekend. Miriam Wasser of member station WBUR reports the extreme heat is driving up electricity demand and putting additional pressure on power grids.
0: Peak electric demand usually occurs between 4 and 8 p.m. on hot summer days. That's when people come home from work and solar production tapers off. Mary-Kate Calipetrio with the New England Grid Operator says that while they expect to have just enough power to meet demand this week, they're still suggesting people try to use less.
21: If you're able to shift using energy intensive appliances,

0: Socialists following the midterm election in November. They won big primary races in places like New York and Colorado. But can they convince the party to get on board? New polling from Pew Research shows about a third of Democrats say they like Democratic Socialist leaders. And there is room for growth. A majority of Democrats say they're neutral on Democratic Socialists. The poll did find moderate Democrats and Democratic-leaning independents are not convinced the party should be moving in the direction of Democratic Socialism. Sage Miller, NPR News.
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2: Good morning, it's 8:04. I'm Tom McDonald, WHYY News. Legislation has been approved in Delaware to protect non-tidal or freshwater wetlands. Zoe Reed with WHYY's Climate Desk reports Delaware was the only state in the region without local protections.
3: Pools of freshwater wetlands are scattered throughout coastal Delaware and make up more than half the state's wetlands. They provide critical habitat for salamanders and frogs and buffer against floodwaters in the state. But these areas were at risk of development after the EPA proposed rollbacks to the Clean Water Act. There have been six previous failed legislative attempts to protect non-tidal wetlands in Delaware since the late 80s. But this week, lawmakers passed a new bill that's receiving support from environmentalists and landowners. Emily Neurel is the Director of Government Relations for the Nature Conservancy in Delaware.
4: The reason we got this done is because everybody came to the table and negotiated in good faith, from environmental organizations to home developers to farmers. It's incredibly thrilling.
3: The bill now awaits a signature from Governor Matt Meyer. From the Climate Desk, Zoe Reed, WHYY News.
2: A Gloucester County family is sharing their heartbreak in hopes of preventing a similar tragedy. They found their 3-year-old son, Elijah Stephan, laying lifeless and face down in their backyard pool over the weekend. The family is in the process of donating his organs. The 3-year-old is on life support, and his parents are going to donate the organs to save other children. His father, Michael, saw his son's lifeless body.
5: I ran out there and I found him, pulled him out, started CPR. It's the worst feeling you could ever possibly imagine.
2: The family took extra precautions to keep their 3 children safe near the pool, especially because Elijah and his brother are autistic.
6: We had 2 locks on every door. As a parent, you feel like you failed them. You feel like, you know, you didn't protect them. But we literally did everything. And it's like such a freak accident that no parent should go through.
2: The family still doesn't know how he managed to leave the house. The CDC says drowning is the leading cause of death for children aged 1 through 4. IBEW Local 614 says it'll strike on midnight July 4th if no agreement is reached. The union represents linemen, gas technicians, back office workers, and call center employees. PECO provides electricity to 1.7 million ratepayers in Philadelphia and surrounding suburbs. It also serves about 500,000 suburban customers with natural gas. Rutgers University Professor William Dwyer, who worked at PSE&G, a neighboring utility, disagrees.
7: People just aren't working at the same efficiency as the normal workforce does. And there are going to be delays, there are going to be downtimes that are much longer than we would usually experience.
2: The union says pensions for newest employees is the largest issue.
8: Support for NPR comes from NPR stations. Other contributors include Clarivate, celebrating the U.S. at 250 with educational and research resources about the people and ideas behind the nation's origins.
9: It's Morning Edition from NPR News. I'm Amy Martinez in Los Angeles, California.
10: And I'm Michelle Martin in Washington, D.C. Good morning. Today is the eve of the 250th birthday of the United States. Tomorrow, there will be celebrations of Independence Day, large and small, all across the country, many of which are being affected by intense heat. In a few minutes, we'll get some advice on how to cope with that. But we're going to start with details about the 4th.
9: NPR culture correspondent Anastasia Siulkas has been tracking the festivities across the U.S. So what are some of the difficult choices some people are going to have to make about public events?
11: Well, that heat wave is extending from Texas all the way up and down the East Coast. And officials across much of the country are going to have to make some tough decisions, potentially at the last minute. But some places have already decided to cancel or cut back on their festivities day.

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2: There's a battle raging about what it means to be an American and what kind of country we want to be. 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I'm Marty Moscowane, and today on The Connection, I'll talk with Woodard about his book, Nations Apart. 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
1: On WHYY at 8:42. Before there was July 4th, there was July 2nd. Members of Congress gathered yesterday in Philadelphia to commemorate the 250th anniversary of the Continental Congress vote that declared North American colonies independent from Great Britain, which happened 2 days before the signing of the Declaration of Independence. The bipartisan ceremony brought lawmakers back to the birthplace of our country, including Representative Brian Fitzpatrick, who said the event demonstrated that unity was possible in Washington.
2: It's just a special moment. You know, it's such a special place. And to be here on this day, knowing what happened here 250 years ago, is just really special and humbling.
1: Pennsylvania Governor Josh Shapiro and congressional leaders from both parties urge lawmakers to draw inspiration from the founders by working across political divides. The ceremony concluded with members signing a commemorative entry in the congressional record, recognizing Philadelphia's central role in the nation's founding as the city prepares for the anniversary of the 250th. Philadelphia welcomed more than 70 bipartisan mayors also from across the country for a historic march of mayors ahead of the 250th anniversary. Led by Mayor Sherrell Parker, the group walked from Market Street past Independence Hall to the Museum of the American Revolution, highlighting the role of cities in America's democracy. The event also had a symposium focused on strengthening democracy, rebuilding a public trust, and addressing challenges facing communities nationwide. Our weather forecast: hot, humid, hazy, pick an H. High of 103 today. Tonight, clearing with a low of 83. Saturday into afternoon, evening thundershowers, cooler. It only reaches 100 degrees. Currently in Philadelphia, it is 92. I'm Tom McDonald.
3: Good morning, me Martinez. A small town in Quebec, Canada, called Terrasse-Vaudreuil, is the first to sign the Universal Declaration of the Rights of Trees. It was drawn up in France about 7 years ago. Now, the signature isn't symbolic. Trees in the town are now recognized as living beings with rights, and any city planning has to prioritize their protection. So, if you're on a walk, you bump into a tree, it'd be polite to say, "Excuse me, tree." It's Morning Edition.
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1: It's 8:45 here at WHYY. Camden City Council will vote on Tuesday whether to allow a scrap metal recycler to restart its shredder. The city forced the facility to cease operations last month after several fires at the facility. WHYY's Sophia Schmidt reports nearby residents are waiting to see whether the city allows the company to power back up.
5: Christina Allen turns on an air purifier in her row home in South Camden.
6: We have a good few. There's that one, and then I have two black ones.
5: Allen worries about the air quality in her neighborhood and how it impacts her family, especially the health of her five-year-old. Just blocks away, EMR's five scrap metal recycling facilities cover an area the size of about 36 football fields. They've caught fire at least 14 times since 2020, in some cases sending hazardous levels of smoke over the neighborhood. Allen evacuated her home during three of these fires, including one last year that grew to four alarms, forcing about 100 people to seek shelter at nearby hotels.
7: I feel like I have PTSD as to when any time I smell anything on fire, like it just instantly sets me back to EMR in that fire.
5: Allen's mother, Felicia Biles, has long COVID, and during the last evacuation in 2025, she scrambled to grab her rescue inhaler and oxygen before hurrying out the door.
8: When I came home after the second night, I could still smell the smoke. I couldn't breathe.
5: After the fire that caused around 100 people to evacuate, the city of Camden signed an agreement with EMR meant to improve fire safety, including installing a new $3 million fire suppression system.
9: We're heading into the shredder now?
5: The company's USA CEO, Joe Balzano, invited WHYY News inside EMR's facilities for a tour this spring. A mountain of crunched cars and mangled construction debris sat at the end of a long conveyor belt leading into the shredder building.
9: Get these guys to turn on the fire suppression for you.
5: Balzano showed us the new system of water cannons positioned around the pile meant to contain any potential blaze.
9: There's four water cannons on this facility.
5: The cannons swiveled back and forth, spraying powerful streams of water onto the pile of junk. Balzano explained the system can turn on automatically when thermal sensors detect hot spots in the pile.
9: So the way they work is that if the thermal imaging cameras detect heat at anything over 225 degrees, it automatically turns them on.
10: With these changes, do you feel confident that they will prevent any fires in the future?
11: I think they'll allow us to dramatically control anything that could happen. So we wouldn't have the issues that we've had. You wouldn't get to that scale. I don't believe it will ever stop one from starting, just because of the nature of most consumer goods.
5: Goods like cars, electric scooters, and even light fixtures that Balzano says can conceal flammable lithium-ion batteries. But a few weeks after he gave us the tour, another fire broke out at EMR's facility.
12: 911, where's your emergency?
13: Hi, I'm in Camden City. I'm standing with Broadway and Carl Miller. There's big, black, billowing clouds of smoke. You hear things popping and exploding. I don't know if it's coming from the recycling plant, but something's on fire. It's on fire bad.
5: All of the city's nine fire companies worked to extinguish the blaze. County hazmat officials detected hazardous levels of air pollution just south of homes in Allen and Biles' neighborhood. And the city advised residents to stay indoors for several hours. Camden's fire chief said EMR's new fire suppression system helped control the fire, but one of the water cannons did not turn on right away. The fire prompted calls from elected officials, including Camden Mayor Victor Karstarfin, for the shredder facility to be shut down.
14: Enough is enough. The city has worked with EMR to improve facilities, but today, this morning, having another two-alarm fire that occurred is truly unacceptable.
5: EMR employs more than 500 people in Camden, including close to 200 people who live in the city. Dozens of them marched from the facility to City Hall to protest the officials' calls to shut them down. Roy Houghton lives in Camden and works at EMR's shredder facility, keeping the ground clean and spraying water to tamp down the dust. His two sons also work at EMR.
15: So I definitely need my job. I think a lot of people out here need a job. They take care of a lot of people out here. So,
5: days later, the city suspended EMR's junkyard license for the shredder site and ordered it to cease operations. The company has since sued the city, calling the suspension groundless. In the coming days, the city plans to reevaluate whether to allow the shredder to restart. In the meantime, residents like Biles want the facility to shut down for good.
8: Move them away. It's very hazardous.
5: Sophia Schmidt, WHYY News.
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19: From Marketplace in Washington, I'm Kimberly Adams. This week, we've been looking back at some of the defining moments that have shaped the American economy over the last 250 years. Yesterday, we left off in the midst of the Roaring Twenties, a period of rapid growth after World War I. But as Professor William J. Collins points out, economic trouble was already brewing beneath the surface.
20: You know, but things in the 1920s were already kind of weak in some sectors. The farming sector was struggling, and that was still an important part of the American economy in the 1920s.
17: Then the stock market crashed in October of 1929, devastating America's economy and its people. Millions lost their jobs, waited in breadlines for food, or lived in shanty towns, often called Hoovervilles. Eventually, the government, under the command of newly elected President Franklin Roosevelt, swept in with a series of policies starting in 1933. Jobs and agriculture programs, banking reforms. Packaged together, they were called the New Deal. And the sweeping changes made lasting changes to the American economy.
20: There are a bunch of reforms, like big reforms, that happened in the 1930s. There are things that we sort of take for granted today, but were novel at the time. Like all of the stuff in the Social Security Act, for instance.
17: And it wasn't just those social programs that gave the economy a boost. World War II and the vast infrastructure required to supply the Allied fighting force was a grim driver of growth and economic mobility for some.
20: And especially after the U.S. joins the war at the end of 1941, labor markets get super tight. That led to increasing wages for everyone, but especially for folks who tended to be at the lower end. Or jobs that tended to be at the lower end of the pay scale before, they tend to get pulled up quite a bit. And it's also pulling a lot of women out of, say, domestic service jobs and into other kinds of work.
17: So coming off the heels of the war, there was significant prosperity.
20: You know, there is this period between like 1940 and 1970 where things look pretty good in retrospect. You know, there wasn't just like a lot of income growth, but it was spread throughout the income distribution in a way that was novel.
17: Professor Collins says there's a lesson to learn from this period.
20: I think it's really important to understand that rising inequality isn't, you know, automatic. It's not inexorable. It doesn't always go that way.
17: William J. Collins is a professor of economics at Vanderbilt University. You can listen to our entire look back at 250 years in the American economy by visiting the Marketplace Morning Report podcast feed or marketplace.org. U.S. markets are closed today in observance of July 4th. Elsewhere in the world, Japan's Nikkei closed up 1.5%, and the FTSE in London is down 0.2%.
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17: Gamers have been waiting more than a decade for the next installment of the wildly popular Grand Theft Auto video game series. And finally, just last week, pre-orders for Grand Theft Auto 6 began. The game is slated to drop in November. One report suggests that Grand Theft Auto brought in $1 billion in pre-orders just 1 hour after launch. For more on this, I'm joined now by Dimitri Williams. He's a professor at the University of Southern California's Annenberg School for Communication and Journalism, where he focuses on video games and society. Professor, welcome.
21: Thank you for having me.
17: Can you help me better understand the scale of the hype around this game?
21: It is justified. It is probably going to be the most valuable media property in the history of mankind. So I would say that is worth some hype. But this is a very, very large industry, which doesn't usually get the kind of attention it should proportionally, given the amount of money it brings in.
17: That's quite a claim, the biggest launch of all mankind. Say more.
21: Well, there's a decent chance that this game is going to make billions of dollars. Its predecessor made a little under $1 billion in its first day, and it was the most successful media launch of all time. And this will probably be somewhere between 2 and 4 times that large. So you're talking about maybe $3 or more billion in its first year. Most of that will be tilted in the first day or two. And there just isn't anything else like that. If you think about the biggest movies, the biggest books, the Super Bowl, FIFA, I mean, these are numbers with a lot of zeros. And it's something that is global and is not cheap, but is used by a whole lot of people.
17: How do these numbers compare to, say, a big movie release, or as you said, FIFA or the Super Bowl?
21: Think about the sort of the bang for the buck here compared to other media. This is going to be an $80 or $100 price tag, which is sure a whole lot more than a movie ticket or a new best-selling book. But a game like this could generate hundreds or even thousands of hours of entertainment consumption for each person who buys it. And when the inevitable multiplayer version comes out, it's more like buying a basketball that you can play indefinitely than a book that you read and probably never read again. And a lot of people are going to make the decision that that is a good use of their time and money compared to other media. And let's just put this in perspective for sort of how large the video game industry is. Analysts vary a little bit, but the overall games industry is somewhere around $200 billion a year. Compare that to something better known like, say, movies. And movies are around $30 to $35 billion a year. So gaming is at least six times as large as the motion picture box office, and the same for music, which is about the same size. And it's easy to discount this because, you know, games are just silly fun, right? It's dumb stuff. Your kids are playing it in their basement or whatever. So our sense of cultural importance and our awareness of games is pretty far from the reality that certainly markets have priced in and have figured out, even if the culture isn't always.
2: Dimitri Williams is at the University of Southern California's Annenberg School for Communication and Journalism. Thank you so much.
21: Thanks for having me.
2: Our executive producer is Nancy Fargali. Our digital team includes Antoinette Brock, Emily McCune, and Dylan Mietinen. Our engineers are Brian Allison, Sam Keenan, and David Schreck. In Washington, I'm Kimberly Adams with the Marketplace Morning Report. 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
1: 92 degrees, feels like 101.
24: From WHYY in Philadelphia, this is The Pulse. I'm Mike and Scott. The first time Annie Fogarty got drunk was New Year's Eve 2011.
25: And I remember going home on the subway in New York and feeling tingly all over.
24: Everything felt right in the world.
25: This is exactly what I've been needing.
24: Alcohol quickly became a way to be social, to meet other people, to experience love and acceptance.
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24: 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When alcohol goes from friend to foe, it's often hard to acknowledge how bad the problem has become.
26: You haven't crashed the car yet. You haven't lost your job yet. You haven't lost your marriage yet.
24: On today's show, why we drink, why we drink too much, and how it affects our health. First, the news.
27: Live from NPR News in Washington, I'm Windsor Johnston. The death toll in the latest Russian strikes on Kyiv has climbed to 30 as rescue workers sift through the remains of an apartment building destroyed in the missile strike. NPR's Joanna Gikisis reports that Ukraine is running low on air defense supplies that intercept missiles.
28: Ukraine has already developed interceptors that target Russian drones, but it relies on Western allies to supply anti-ballistic air defense that targets Russian missiles. In his evening video address, Ukrainian President Volodymyr Zelensky said Ukraine wants licenses to produce U.S.-designed Patriot air defense missiles. If NATO still means something to the Allies, he says, Europe must have its own capacity to defend itself from all types of threats, including Russian ballistic missiles. Zelensky says that lives might have been saved in Thursday's attack if Western allies had delivered promised air defense missiles on time. Joanna Kakissis, NPR News, Kyiv.
27: A dangerous heat wave is gripping many parts of the United States, with a massive heat dome keeping temperatures high across much of the eastern half of the country. Ashley Ward is the director of Duke University's Heat Policy Innovation Hub. She says it's time to rethink where extreme heat can strike.
4: I think we need to stop thinking about extreme heat as a problem only for the desert Southwest. I mean, as this event shows us, people in the Midwest and the Southeast and the Northeast, they also are experiencing heat. But in addition to humidity, warmer nights, housing infrastructure that perhaps is not prepared, you know, lots of people don't have air conditioning.
27: Health experts say that means more communities need to prepare for dangerous heat, even in places where extreme temperatures were once considered rare. A federal grand jury has indicted a man accused of vandalizing the reflecting pool in Washington, D.C. NPR's Joe Hernandez reports the felony destruction of property charge carries a potential sentence of up to 10 years in prison.
6: U.S. Attorney for the District of Columbia Janine Pirro says David Hearn allegedly pulled

0: This is NPR.
1: Good morning. It's 9:04. I'm Tom McDonald, WHYY News. Members of Congress returned to Philadelphia yesterday to mark the 250th anniversary of the vote that propelled America to independence. WHYY's Carmen Russell Suchansky has more.
2: Participants first met at Congress Hall, where the first U.S. Congress convened after the Revolutionary War, while Philadelphia served as the country's short-term capital. Then they walked over to Independence Hall, where the Second Continental Congress voted in favor of independence from Britain in a vote on July 2, 1776, 2 days before the Declaration of Independence was adopted. There, the currently elected officials signed a congressional record that called for unity. Boyle said it was hard to put into words how he felt holding such an event 250 years later.
3: This is a very special day, and I think one day when I leave politics and leave Congress, this will probably be one of my proudest moments.
2: A bipartisan event, participants included Governor Josh Shapiro, U.S. Representatives Brian Fitzpatrick and Glenn Thompson. Other representatives came in from as far as Florida, Texas, and California. Carmen Russell-Sluchansky, WHYY News.
1: The heat caused many problems in the area on Thursday. It was 103 degrees at its peak, making it the 12th hottest day on record ever for the city. The overnight low of 83 matches the warmest low on record. Since the turn of the century, this is only the 10th day of triple digits. An America 250 fireworks show in Delaware County resulted in an arrest last night. The Upper Darby Police called in cops from other municipalities to help after the crowd got unruly. The triple-digit heat created a dangerous situation as first responders treated over 100 for medical emergencies in Berks County. The crowds were overcome by the scorching temperatures and experienced heat-related illnesses as they watched a train come into town on its way to Philadelphia. Patients ranged from infants to the elderly. Weather forecast, extreme heat warning through July 4th, afternoon and evening thunderstorms, a high 103. Tonight, a clear night with a low of 83, more thunderstorms for Saturday, a high of 100. I'm Tom McDonald.
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6: This is The Pulse, stories about the people and places at the heart of health and science. I'm Mike and Scott. Charles Knowles was not a popular kid in school. He attended a boarding school in England where he grew up. It was the 1980s and bullying was rampant.
7: I was, you know, fairly sensitive, pretty sort of studious. You know, I was in a house full of rugby players and people who were popular. You know, life wasn't all that easy. You know, it was a house where fear pervaded the dormitories for people like me.
6: When Charles was barely a teenager, he discovered what seemed like the perfect remedy for his problems, alcohol.
7: Really, from the first time I drank, it was the lights being turned on. What I liked about it was that it could convert the real version of me into one that I saw as more ideal, particularly with respect to socializing and other people.
6: Charles became popular, no longer an outcast, the life of the party.
7: The world just looked a rosier place after a few drinks.
6: But in the morning, the rosy glow of a booze-filled night quickly faded.
7: I would be the person who would wake up early in the morning with anxiety, fully awake, and go back to the fridge to get another beer.
6: And Charles kept drinking through college, even as he became a physician and surgeon, never touching alcohol before or at work, but binging it at other times. The booze was taking a major toll on his mental health. He felt anxious, depressed, and filled with dark thoughts.
7: My brain goes at 1,000 miles an hour, you know, without very much provocation. It is like a washing machine of hundreds of ideas going round. And, you know, alcohol temporarily suppressed that, which was one of the attractive features of it. But of course, as soon as I stopped drinking, it got very much worse.
6: In many situations,

0: Alcohol can make us feel great, relaxed, or warm and fuzzy. It can help us socialize or chat with strangers. But especially over time, drinking can become a serious problem, damaging our physical and mental health. On this episode, alcohol, why we consume it, how it affects us, and when it's time to quit. To get started, let's hear more from Charles Knowles. He's a surgeon and professor in London. His new book, a blend of memoir and science, is called Why We Drink Too Much: The Impact of Alcohol on Our Bodies and Culture. For many years after his first teenage experiences with booze, Charles was able to dance on razor's edge when it came to his drinking. Limit it, rein it in. But
1: I knew I had a problem with alcohol in my early 30s. I knew my consumption was excessive, but mainly that I knew the effect it was having on my mental health.
0: For a while, he attended Alcoholics Anonymous meetings and replaced drinking with endurance sports like running marathons. But the changes never stuck. 15 years ago, he was in Florida for a family vacation. Plantar fasciitis and a knee injury had made running impossible. Charles felt low and restless.
1: It was the classic mistake of thinking a holiday would make it better. And, you know, a holiday that started with drinking even before we'd reached the airport. And then a few days into that holiday, after a lot of drinking, that's where I found myself at the edge, as it were.
0: And what were you thinking about as you were on the edge?
1: Well, that's hard to say because I was drunk. But, I mean, I remember thinking, should I carry on living? You know, maybe the world would be a better place if I didn't. And then at the same time, against that, really thinking about my family and, you know, and reasons why I shouldn't. It was, you know, a period really, you know, of madness.
0: Charles knew he was done drinking.
1: And I think that morning, kneeling on the floor of my friend's house in Florida, you know, praying to any God that would listen, I just had run out of steam. I just couldn't do it anymore.
0: Charles attended AA meetings while still on vacation. Once he was back home, he got into therapy and he kept going to meetings. And you describe in the book how somebody said to you, you know, the good thing is you never have to drink again. And then you felt that at some moment where you were like, oh, I never have to do this again. So talk a little bit about sort of the liberating aspect.
1: Yeah.
0: This.
1: So I was a few months back into AA and I'd got a new sponsor and I'd really realized that I had to totally engage with the program in a way that I hadn't done before. And, you know, this is a completely inexplicable thing. And it's sort of laid out in the AA promises. And, you know, if you had said this to me before, I would never have believed you. Mm-hmm. You know, but it certainly came true for me. In doing the program, I don't know what happened or whether I just, you know, maybe I had changed, just had enough. You know, there was just one more time. And I was doing some cognitive behavioral therapy and some other things at the time. But it just was completely different. The desire to drink just left. Mm-hmm. And I mean, it's really never come back. It's extraordinary.
0: When we drink, there is a benefit often, right? We feel more relaxed. We feel like we're funnier. We're more charming. We can relate to people. And that goes on for a while. But then there is definitely like a diminishing return on investment there, right? You might get slurry and sloppy and stupid and do dumb things. And then the next day you're terribly hungover. So how did you navigate the benefits and drawbacks, especially as you started out?
1: Yeah, I mean, what you're describing is what's known as the biphasic response to alcohol, that as alcohol levels go up in the blood, the first thing is the psychostimulatory effects of them, i.e. the sort of fun of drinking, and mm-hmm. For all the reasons that you've just eloquently explained. And then as the blood level goes up, the sedative properties of alcohol come in. I mean, the first thing to say is, really, from the very start, I was incredibly tolerant of alcohol, which is not a positive factor for developing, you know, it's a risk factor for future dependency. So, you know, having a response right from the start that's highly positive for you and being strongly tolerant of alcohol are both risk factors later on for the development of dependence. So I could, you know, remain the centre of the party for quite a long time and drink quite a lot. I mean, by the time I left school, I could drink a gallon of beer. And, you know, at the age of 18, I could drink a bottle of wine in 10 seconds from the bottle. And so, you know, those sort of sedative effects, I mean, there's never really in my life, in 30 years of drinking, had there been a time where I couldn't walk home.
0: No matter what.
1: No matter what. You know, and there were times where I could drink 2 gallons of beer and I would still not lose my memory and not, you'd be able, you know, I'd be able to walk home without falling over. So the other thing is about hangovers. At that time, there were many people who drank as much as I did and some who drank more. And there were people who did crazier things than I did and, you know, and did have accidents, yet carried on drinking. But I think one of the things that did separate me from my peers, even in my early 20s, was that while other people groaned with a sort of standard hangover, the, you know, the headache, the nausea, lying in bed till midday, I would be the person who would wake up early in the morning with anxiety, fully awake, and go back to the fridge to get another beer.
0: And if you think about everything that you've learned since with your medical training and your research on alcohol, what was happening in your brain? Why was that anxiety coming through so strongly in the mornings?
1: Well, this is an area that, is very well studied in general, but less well studied in the sense of why did that happen to me and not other people? Maybe if we start with the first point. So a proportion of people quite early on in their drinking careers will experience hangovers that have features of withdrawal. That is anxiety, palpitations, sweating, shaking, etc. Whereas most people don't. Those withdrawal phenomenon are the cause of those is known, and that is really it's the opposite of the sedative effects of alcohol in simple terms.
0: Basically, when you're drinking heavily, your brain is trying to counter the sedative effects of alcohol. And levels of other neurotransmitters that keep you alert and awake may go up.
1: And so the problem is that once the alcohol leaves the bloodstream, it leaves that hyper-excited state unopposed. And so some people then wake up with the effects of those changes in neurotransmitters evident as withdrawal effects. And the question, though, is why that happens to some people and not to other people, because many people go their whole lives as heavy drinkers and never experience that. And it is all about something we call neuroplasticity, which is about the rewiring of the brain. And in the very short answer is that it is likely that some people have a different electrician doing the rewiring than others.
0: What do we know about the long-term impact of alcohol on our health? Let's start with our mental health. So what happens if people continue to drink? What are some of the issues that we see?
1: By far, the two most common are depression and anxiety. I mean, to give you an example, when I was a medical student in my fourth year, we did psychiatry. And I can remember sitting in the clinic of Professor Cohen, who was the sort of main man in psychiatry at the Royal London Hospital, where about 15 of us sat and watched his consultation with some poor 50-year-old man from the East End of London. You know, this was back in the days where patients were exposed to the ridicule of having an audience of medical students. And at the end of this consultation, he told us, you know, this man's problem is depression. And in his case, as is almost always the case in men in the East End of London, the cause is alcohol. And, you know, many, many years later, you know, it is somewhat of an irony that I was sitting in the psychiatry clinic of the Royal London Hospital with a diagnosis of depression and alcoholism.
0: And what happens in the brain that causes that depression that's really brought on by heavy drinking?
1: Well, the most obvious answer to that is the effect of alcohol on serotonin, which is 5-hydroxytryptamine, which is a neurotransmitter. So a neurotransmitter, for the listeners, is the chemical signal that works at the switches between our nerves. So in the billions of nerves in our brain, they connect to hundreds of other or thousands of other nerves by small endings, nerve endings, that join at what are called synapses. And a synapse is a chemical switch between nerves. And the switch is switched on or off by chemicals crossing the gap. And we call those neurotransmitters, and there are about 80 of them in the human nervous system. And one of them, serotonin, is a neurotransmitter that has a lot to do with depression. And in fact, the common treatments for depression, like Prozac, work to increase serotonin.
0: Charles says there's a lot of research showing that long-term excessive alcohol use can lead to lower serotonin levels and also make serotonin receptors less sensitive. Alcohol also negatively impacts our physical health, and in more ways than it might seem.
1: The common misconception is that it's bad for health in terms of getting drunk and having an injury and your liver. But actually, there are a number of other body systems that are significantly affected by alcohol that are probably even more important than that. So in brief, alcohol is bad for the cardiovascular system. In particular, it increases the risk of blood pressure and stroke. It has a mixed relationship with the risk of heart attack, depending on where you are in the world and how you drink. It increases the risk of cancer, of a number of common cancers, those that are directly contacted by alcohol, like the mouth, the tongue, the throat, esophagus and stomach, but particularly the breast cancer and bowel cancer. And I mean, there's a very strong relationship with breast cancer, which is what is underpinning the changes in many governments' recommended safety limits for alcohol. It is a cause of obesity and metabolic syndrome, which, of course, is the epidemic of our age, with the knock-on effects of increased risks of diabetes. And that's just to name a few. I mean, really, alcohol can have effect on any area of the body that has a blood supply, which is all of the body apart from cartilage.
0: As you quit drinking, were there any health benefits you noticed? Did your health, your overall health change?
1: Well, vast improvement in my mood. I mean, I remain on antidepressants. So, I mean, I have a co-diagnosis of depression. Reduction in anxiety and physically health. I mean, the interesting thing about my physical health, I mean, other than towards the end of my drinking and at certain times, was that actually I'd never had a problem with physical health. And there is a bit of a sort of generalization, perhaps, that alcoholics don't get liver disease. Now, obviously, some alcoholics do get liver disease, but the reason that generalization occurs is because most alcoholics, like myself, have been stopped in their tracks by their mental health problems before they got physical problems. And in a sense, I see people who you know, being told to stop by their doctor as really falling into two categories. There are people like me who had to stop earlier because otherwise, you know, there would have been terrible consequences because of our addiction to alcohol. But actually, the main problem societally is the number of people now in their 50s and 60s who are overweight, you know, moderate to heavy consumers of alcohol, who have got all the other health consequences of that. And in fact, they are the liver transplant generation, people who have got risks of liver disease both from obesity and from alcohol.
0: Charles Knowles is a professor of surgery at Queen Mary University of London. His new book is called Why We Drink Too Much: The Impact of Alcohol on Our Bodies and Culture. Coming up, being sober can mean different things to different people.
2: What she would do when she wanted to drink was she would smoke a joint. And I was like, let me try that. And it worked.
0: We'll talk about a trend called California Sober and find out what addiction experts make of it. That's next on The Pulse.
3: 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Good morning. I'm Avi Wolfman-Arendt. It is already 93 degrees and feels like 103. And yes, that is at 9:24 in the morning. We expect a high today of 103 and a low of 82. Drink water, take precautions. 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
5: We're sitting down with diehard sports fan and Pennsylvania Governor Josh Shapiro to talk about what it means for the city and state to host the mega event of the year, the World Cup. 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
0: This is The Pulse. I'm Mike and Scott. We're talking about alcohol and how it affects our health. For many former drinkers, being sober means complete abstinence. No alcohol and no other substances that could potentially replace the booze buzz. But a new definition of sober is catching on among people who say less rigid rules work better for them and their lives. Andrew Stelzer has more.
6: Here's how Ada describes her situation these days.
7: I've been sober 3 years, got a couple of kids, and I am California sober.
6: Ada asked me not to use her last name because California sober often involves consuming illegal drugs. She's 40 now, and she didn't drink at all when she was in high school.
7: And then I heavily started drinking in college, and a lot of my friends and family were drinkers. So I didn't have a problem to them because I had a job and I had a house and I was married. But I was drinking in the morning. I was drinking by myself. I was shaking.
6: After falling down the stairs one day in 2023, Ada checked herself into a 30-day rehab facility. The first few days of withdrawal were rough, and once she started stabilizing, Ada felt her next steps forward should include healthy foods and herbal teas. But she says the staff and doctor's focus was keeping her on anti-anxiety medication to help with withdrawal.
7: I just didn't want to do the pharmaceuticals. That's not really my thing. When I was in rehab and they gave them to you in the beginning, I would cry all day. When I took that step, I would cry all day. And I'm like, okay, this isn't really helping me get over my problem.
6: Ada left rehab early after only 10 days. She established her own recovery routine, which about 2 weeks later included a return to using cannabis.
7: I got stomach virus. And I started throwing up, and I was like, I really need to smoke some weed because this is terrible. You know what I mean? Like, I forgot that I used cannabis for things like that.
6: Ada says since then, she's continued to smoke regularly, sometimes daily. But in terms of her sobriety, it posed a question. She had kicked a very self-destructive habit with no intention of going back, but could she claim she was sober? This is when she came across the term California sober.
7: I think I saw it on TikTok, to be honest. I was like, what the hell is that?
6: The idea has gone mainstream in the past few years.
8: Are you really sober if you still smoke weed and do shrooms every weekend? Maybe. A new trend has taken over, and it's called California sober.
9: Now, California sober usually means cutting out alcohol or hard drugs, but still using marijuana.
10: I'm California sober, yes. I'm California sober.
11: For the month of January.
10: For the month of January, and maybe a little bit.
6: Celebrities like Billy Strings and Willie Nelson are literally singing its praises.
12: So I'm

0: they say. But the real breakout moment came when singer and actress Demi Lovato began telling her story of surviving a heroin overdose and gave the controversial recovery model a shout-out. Here's Lovato chatting with Joe Rogan about it on his show.
1: And I thought, well, I live in California. You know, yeah. Why not a little weed? And so I tried it, and it wasn't so bad. And I began to appreciate what it could do for me. It stopped me from going to the other things.
0: The definition is still a bit vague, but most commonly, California sober, or Cali sober for shorthand, means no alcohol and no hard drugs, but weed and psychedelics are okay. And they're sometimes even important.
2: The term California sober was supposed to and always meant using natural substances to overcome addiction from alcohol and hard drugs.
0: That's W.E. Simmons, who goes by Bill, author of the book California Sober, The Science of Recovery. He's both a researcher of the method and a practitioner, having used what he calls the California Sober Remediation Therapy model to kick his own addictions to alcohol, opiates, and crack cocaine. First, psilocybin helped him break out of his normal default routine and stop using hard drugs. Quitting alcohol took a bit longer, until one day when he noticed his wife was using cannabis strategically.
2: What she would do when she wanted to drink was she would smoke a joint. And I was like, let me try that. And it worked. If I was to ingest any form of cannabis before I drank. Now, if I ingested it after I had a beer, it did nothing. But if I took cannabis before I had anything else, I would not want anything else. I was fine.
0: Bill also preaches meditation, breathing, and exercise, all methods of stress relief and gaining focus.
3: We need to listen to people who use drugs and make sure they're part of the process to tell us about what they're experiencing and to believe and trust that and follow up on what we're hearing with science.
0: That's Chris Kaler, Director of Alcohol and Addiction Studies at the Brown University School of Public Health.
3: If people are choosing cannabis as something that they believe has less harm, it's really the obligation of researchers and public health experts to try to understand, does that reduce harm? And under what conditions and for whom? And are there alternatives?
0: Chris was part of a team of researchers at Brown who wanted to find that out. A study they published in 2025 gives some credence to the theory that using cannabis can help people drink less. The experiment took place in what's called a bar lab.
3: It's set up with what looks like a bar and the beverages that one might expect to see at the bar. And the drinks that people are served are divided into smaller doses so that we can tell exactly how much they're drinking and how fast they're drinking.
0: Before entering the bar lab, participants had to smoke cannabis of varying strengths, including a placebo.
3: What we saw was that when people smoked a cannabis cigarette that contained THC, they drank less than when they smoked one that had just a trace amount, essentially no THC in that. And they experienced less craving for alcohol. So they waited longer to have their first drink. Once they had that drink, they drank less of it, and they experienced less craving for alcohol while drinking.
0: This is just one study, of course, with plenty of limitations. All 157 participants were already drinkers and cannabis users. And the marijuana, procured from the only government-operated cannabis farm in the U.S., was a lot weaker than what's sold in dispensaries these days. As for the biology of why it might work, that's a whole other question to study.
3: So is it consistent with people who have reported that they cut down on drinking by smoking cannabis? Absolutely, it's consistent with that. What we don't know is what are the long-term effects? What's the right balance between cannabis and alcohol use? We know that both of them have risks.
0: Those risks are part of why many in traditionally clean and sober communities are chafing at the California Sober title. There's a fear it could mislead people into using other dangerous substances with a false sense of safety. Even Demi Lovato renounced the Cali sober lifestyle just a few months after giving it a rush of publicity.
4: Demi Lovato is no longer California sober. On Thursday, December 2nd, the singer wrote on their Instagram story, "Sober, sober is the only way to be."
0: But people like Ada take issue with the idea that there's only one way to be sober. In particular, she points out a confusing, sometimes hypocritical view of marijuana.
5: Just that mentality that if you do anything that doesn't come from a prescription or a bottle, from a prescription written by a doctor, then you're like doing a drug and you're relapsing.
0: With marijuana now considered medicine in dozens of states, younger people in particular, who grew up in a world of mostly legal weed, are getting mixed messages. Is cannabis a problem or a solution or both?
5: If it's going to be medical, I'd like for it to be more medical. Like, I'd like for it to be more of a tool for doctors.
0: In December, President Donald Trump directed the U.S. Attorney General to reclassify marijuana as a Schedule III controlled substance, which means classifying it as having less potential for abuse. One of the primary reasons for the directive was to enable scientific and medical research, which has been extremely difficult to conduct since 1970, when President Richard Nixon classified it as Schedule I.
3: It could open up a lot of opportunities that right now are just very hard to pursue. Kinds of studies that would answer more directly if people use, say, edible cannabis, would that reduce their desire for alcohol? Could you manipulate the amount of, say, CBD or CBG that's in the dose of cannabis that you're giving? And might that have better therapeutic effects? So the chances to study that would be a lot greater.
0: In the meantime, Chris says, it's important to remember that most people who quit drinking have done so without any help from a doctor. So using a word-of-mouth model like California Sober isn't really that different.
3: The most common way that people, for lack of a better term, resolve an alcohol problem is on their own, without any kind of formal system of help. Instead, more often people make a change and they figure it out on their own.
0: Whether it qualifies as true sobriety or not could be besides the point. Chris says there's probably a better term we could use than California sober, and he's hoping one eventually emerges. But he says anything that engages people to think about improving their own health and quality of life deserves support.
6: That was Andrew Stelzer reporting. There are lots of things that are not cut and dry when it comes to sobriety and dependence. Physician Charles Knowles writes about something he calls gray area drinking in his new book, Why We Drink Too Much: The Impact of Alcohol on Our Bodies and Culture.
7: I define gray area drinking as someone who relies on alcohol in a way that makes them concerned about the consequences and about their ability to change their habits.
6: One aspect of this is when things seem to be spinning out of control, but nothing terrible has happened yet.
7: You haven't crashed the car yet, you haven't lost your job yet, you haven't lost your marriage yet, but those things are starting to worry you. And maybe there are some soft consequences that have already happened, like, you know, you're anxious at work, your performance at work isn't as great as it should be.
6: And then there's something Charles calls alcohol reliance.
7: So this is to distinguish it from alcohol dependence. They rely on alcohol, particularly in certain situations. Like, I rely on alcohol to de-stress after work. I rely on alcohol to socialize.
6: Taking a break from alcohol with Dry January has become popular in recent years, where you commit to not drinking for the entire first month of the new year. Charles says it can be helpful, especially if you're not sure about your relationship with alcohol.
7: Dry January is great. It is a great idea. And it is a great idea of itself, because having a month off might be good for your wallet, your weight, and a few other things, you know, after Christmas. But, you know, the thing to not do with Dry January is to treat it as a punishment. So if we go through Dry January thinking of it as a punishment, you know, bemoaning the loss of our favourite friend until February the 1st, then nothing will be achieved by it. And so what you need to notice is not what you're missing, but what you've gained. And this comes back to the whole learning to drink point in my book, that you learn to drink, as we learn to do anything, through negative and positive reinforcement. You know, that goes back to the work of people like B.F. Skinner in the 1930s, you know, in behavioral psychology. And what we need to do here, you can't unlearn to drink, you know, any more than you can unlearn to ride a bike. You know, it's just not possible. So, you know, because memory will retain it. But what you can do is to learn to not drink. And so the key is to notice how much better we feel. You know, that's positive reinforcement. All the things that are possible now, you've not got a hangover or you've spent all that time in the pub. You know, the clarity of thought, increased energy, mood and less anxiety, all of those things are examples either of positive or negative reinforcement. And so it is possible to learn to not drink. And things like journaling that experience or joining a community group to share that journey will help you notice it.
6: I also asked Charles about language, what terms he prefers, and how he describes his own history with alcohol.
7: I use the term recovering alcoholic because I believe it says what's in the tin. And so at a bar, when someone says, oh, go on, have a drink, you'll be all right, I say, no, I'm a recovering alcoholic, which does tend to stop the conversation dead and, you know, not lead to any discussion further of the subject. But it does sort of have a ring to it that, for instance, walking into a bar and saying, no, I won't have a drink because I've got a severe alcohol use disorder, doesn't.
6: Charles Knowles is a surgeon and a professor at Queen Mary University of London. His new book is Why We Drink Too Much: The Impact of Alcohol on Our Bodies and Culture. Coming up, where can you go when you no longer drink, but you miss the social fabric of a bar? Zero-proof bars offer an alternative.
8: It scratched that itch that I had and had been missing for years since I got sober.
6: That's next on The Pulse.
9: And we have about 20 more minutes of The Pulse on WHYY 90.9, the home of The Pulse. At 10 o'clock, it's the BBC. Here's a little preview.
10: Good morning, I'm Temeske Ndebesaya, the BBC. The UN Human Rights Chief has warned that a catastrophe is unfolding in Sudan's North Kordofan state. Volker Turk accused the paramilitary rapid support forces of summary executions, torture and sexual violence at an emergency session of the UN's Human Rights Council in Geneva. There are fears of an imminent attack on the city of Al Ubaid by the RSF. The BBC's Imogen Folks reports.
11: This session is aimed to be preventative. Volker Turk told the member states there are signs of serious imminent violence in the city of El Obeid. There are 500,000 civilians in there and around, some of them displaced many times.
10: Interpol says it's searching for a Ukrainian woman suspected of planting a bomb that injured three people in Monaco on Monday. Among those reportedly injured was a Ukrainian oligarch with links to Russia. Here's Hugh Schofield.
12: Anastasia Berezovska is believed to have spent some days in Monaco casing out the residence of her presumed target, businessman Vadim Yermolayev. After the attack on Monday evening, she left the scene on foot, but then is believed to have picked up a hire car and driven first to Italy and eventually to Germany.
10: And police in the southern Indian city of Bengaluru have arrested a creche worker over the alleged abuse of toddlers at a daycare centre for employees of the French tech company Capgemini. Videos appeared online allegedly showing staff intimidating crying children by shutting them in toilets and washing machines. I'm Temeske Ndebesai at the BBC in London.
13: There's a battle raging about what it means to be an American and what kind of country we want to be. Historian Colin Woodard says this conflict is rooted in our nation's founding and the long-standing struggles over immigration, guns, history, and democracy. I'm Marty Moscowane, and today on The Connection, I'll talk with Woodard about his book, Nations Apart. The Connection, today at noon on WHYY and wherever you get your podcasts.
6: This is The Pulse. I'm Mike and Scott. We're talking about alcohol and how it affects our health. Many social events for adults involve drinking, and a lot of it. Weddings, sports games, birthday parties. Alcohol helps us socialize. It can make us feel more relaxed and at ease. So, like, if you go to a bar, you just sit down, you chat with the bartender or other guests. It's sort of an instant little community. When people quit drinking, this is often what they miss, the social aspect of drinking. Alan Yu has this story on finding alternative spaces to hang out.
14: Annie Fogarty was almost 21, living in New York City, when she had her first drink.
15: New Year's 2011, and I remember going home on the subway in New York and feeling tingly all over, and the, as I call it, the bad part of my brain, the bad brain, said, this is exactly what I've been needing.
14: Before that, she had never thought that someone needed to get drunk to have fun with other people. But now she realized what that was about.
15: I remember when it was the greatest feeling in the world. It felt like everything I'd ever wanted in friendship. It was a feeling of closeness that I'd always needed.
14: She says around other people, drinking helped numb negative emotions and pain she was feeling about things in her life, like dropping out of college. Alcohol also helped her make new friends.
15: I got invited to things more, and people were more excited to call me up and go out. They knew that I was always gung-ho to go out and get wasted on a Tuesday.
14: But then, she says, it became an addiction.
15: I started staying in all the time because I literally needed to drink from the time that I woke up until the moment I couldn't keep my eyes open.
14: She used to work on film sets and had to quit her job. She went to inpatient rehab twice, detoxed at least three times, and stayed in the hospital a few times. She kept returning to alcohol, and her health deteriorated dramatically. She lived in her parents' house for a while because she was too weak to walk.
15: My face was swollen to like six times its natural size. I was unrecognizable. I was losing my hair. It was awful. I was just like living in their recliner chair because I was too weak to go upstairs to my bedroom.
14: Eventually, sick as she was, she realized that she wanted more out of life. She got sober after 7 years of drinking and has stayed that way. Her health improved, her life improved in many ways, but her social life changed. There was this one Halloween party she went to.
15: I just like brought my own like seltzer water, and I realized how socially awkward I had become because it had been so long since I'd been around people, and especially around people without any alcohol in my system. And I remember leaving the party and having an absolute like anxiety attack on the platform on the way home and just crying because I didn't feel like myself and I didn't know if I'd ever feel like myself again.
14: She was looking for the easy social connection that she used to find in bars.
15: I used to go to bars a lot by myself and just sit up at the bar. If they had food, I would have a meal there and a couple of drinks and just make friends with the bartender.
14: Annie says she found that space in Bar Palmina, a zero-alcohol cocktail bar in Philadelphia. Bar Palmina looks and feels like a cocktail bar. You can sit at the bar and watch the bartender make your drinks. There's a projector that shows sports games on a large blank wall and comfortable seats for people who want to watch. And, of course, there are the drinks. Owner and bartender Nikki Graziano, like Annie, used to have a serious drinking problem. So serious, she had a liver transplant in 2022.
16: I had about a year of recovery from that because I was on life support for about 2 weeks in the ICU. All my muscles atrophied, so I had to learn how to walk again, which took about 8 months in total.
14: Once she got sober, she wanted to have a good non-alcoholic drink to celebrate.
16: I quickly found out that everything was lemonade, some form of lemonade.
14: She learned how to make non-alcoholic cocktails that were not just lemonade. She made me a non-alcoholic version of a drink called a French Blonde, which has grapefruit juice, elderflower, non-alcoholic gin, non-alcoholic wine, and bitters. After opening a pop-up location, she realized there was a market for non-alcoholic drinks. So she opened Bar Palmina more than a year ago as a social space for people who, for whatever reason, do not want a drink with alcohol.
16: We have drinkers, we have people in recovery, we have pregnant women, people training for marathons. We have a really big Muslim community that comes in, people just on medication for a few weeks.
14: She says she is still learning the delicate dance of whether people want to sit quietly with their drink or if they want to have a conversation. She hosts events like a recent New Year's Eve party, football and baseball games, and trivia nights.
17: All right, it's about that time. Tuesday, 7 p.m. Bar Palmina, that means it's time for some trivia with Wiz Wit Trivia. I am
14: Nikki has some regular loyal customers. Annie is one of them.
15: It scratched that itch that I had and had been missing for years since I got sober, where you kind of feel like you're not able to interact like a real person anymore. So Nikki kind of answered that emptiness, that loss in life and socializing.
14: Annie says Nikki is the kind of bartender who knows everybody and can introduce people. When Annie needed help with her computer, Nikki knew who to ask. Annie says even if you are not making a conscious effort to stay sober like she is, you could try socializing without the alcohol to soothe you.
15: I have a big philosophy about looking at things in your life and asking yourself, is this making my world bigger or smaller? Sometimes habits of ours that we keep doing, they're actually keeping us very stuck and stagnant and preventing us from doing new things that could be better for us or helping us to progress in some new way that could be scary but could be great.
14: She quotes a line from George W. Bush's memoir where he recalls his wife asking him, when was the last time he did not have a drink?
15: And I think that more people should ask themselves that, not to suggest that they have a problem, but to wonder, when was the last time that I just let myself be and not have to have alcohol or just like something to hold my hand? And what would it be like if I just like tried to be calm and like sit with some discomfort for a while and figure out making it comfortable?
6: That story was reported by Alan Yu. When people quit drinking, it can be challenging to develop healthy habits, to find new ways to spend time and to connect to other people. For Duran Lam, extreme sports seemed like a perfect outlet, until it wasn't. Nicole Curry has more.
18: Growing up, Duran and her parents hiked pretty large mountains. She remembers wandering through trails in the Snowdonia National Park in the UK and trudging her way through the snowy Larigrew mountain passes in Scotland. These mountains were so high that their peaks grazed the clouds.
19: And I can remember that, like, being amazed that I was in the clouds and that being, like, a key moment for me as a child.
18: Duran grew older and she stopped hiking. She doesn't recall when it happened or why. But in her 30s, Duran developed an addiction to alcohol. After a breakdown, she went to rehab. When she finished her program, she was determined to stay sober. During the last few days at the facility, people talked a lot about life after rehab.
19: What are you going to do when you come out? You need something which is going to replace that thrill. A lot of people who get into addiction are thrill seekers or enjoy the kind of the ups and downs of addiction to a certain extent. There isn't sort of an element of like pushing yourself to the limit of life and then enjoying the feeling that you've done that.
18: Extreme sports were among those recommendations. And these kinds of activities were familiar to Duran because of her upbringing. So when she moved to China to teach there, a few months later, a friend invited her on a hiking trip to a nearby mountain. Once her feet met the ground and she began hiking with her friend, a powerful mix of joy, pride, and exhilaration consumed her.
19: I think when I got into it, I realized that it was giving me something more than just the exercise side of it. Like, it wasn't just about, oh, wow, isn't this beautiful? There was another level to that enjoyment. Like, there was definitely more of a thrill involved in it than just, oh, this is beautiful, and wow, look at the surroundings, you know? the enjoyment mainly came from how difficult it was.
18: Doran started to hike a lot and sought out more and more challenging paths. She went on an excursion to Four Sisters Mountain, a series of four snow-capped peaks in Tibet. Together with 10 other climbers, she was going to hike a mountain with an altitude of more than 5,000 meters, or 16,000 feet at the peak. This climb would take a few days, so she packed her gear, different layers of clothing, and a large stash of chocolate that she couldn't do without.
19: So you started the climb like 1,000, where it was like really, really hot. And then you're just adding layers. And then base camp, a lot of people already sick at base camp.
18: The altitude was already affecting climbers. Altitude sickness is sometimes referred to as mountain sickness. It's when the body has difficulty adjusting to reduced oxygen levels at a higher altitude. It makes people dizzy, nauseous, or it just feels like you can't breathe. So when this happened, members of Doran's hiking group were calling it quits, but she kept going.
19: It was only as we started the climb in the morning that I realized how much the altitude was having an impact on me. And I think other people could see too, because with breathing, I was struggling quite a lot more than the other people.
18: And Doran kept pushing. She was so close to reaching the top of the mountain.
19: It was just in the last bit that I realized that I wasn't sure how much further I was going to be able to make it. I didn't say that, but I just got this feeling that I wanted to get back down quite quickly. And then it was only the last couple of very small sections where you can see the top that I just went into, I can't really remember anything, I went into complete meltdown. And I didn't want to do it. And I do vaguely remember saying to the leader, I don't think I can do this last bit. And he was like, it's just there. Like, I had this sort of grey, kind of like dazed look on my face. And he kind of was like, come on, you know, let's just do it. And I pushed myself to go up. And then as I got to the top, for me, it's a complete blackout.
18: When Doran came to her senses, she was puzzled and lost about what had happened. Her climbing group helped her put the pieces back together. First, she told the group that she didn't feel well. Then she felt very warm and began taking her coat, hat, and jumper off. The group tried to stop her, but she resisted until she began falling asleep in their arms. And then they had no choice but to carry her down the mountain and supply her oxygen. Doran's blackout was a severe case of altitude sickness. Fortunately, the condition can resolve itself when you return to a lower altitude. So Doran did that, and she felt a lot better after returning home. But
19: after I did it, and after I was sick, that was something that was appealing to me.
18: Instead of being scared by her close brush with disaster, that exhilarating and thrilling feeling returned. She wanted to go on her next adventure.
19: I spent my whole day in a kind of like a real, I don't know, like in a real like addiction mode, through my phone for hours looking for the next climb and when I could do it, right?
18: This behavior started to feel oddly familiar, and not in a good way.
19: I think it was after that one that I realized the fact that I wanted to do another climb as soon as possible. Why would I want to do that? And I couldn't tell anyone that I was planning to do another climb because they were all so concerned anyway that I'd been so ill. The idea that it was really quite dangerous appealed to me as much as doing the activity did.
18: It was the possibility of danger that was driving her, the thrill of it all. After this realization, she began writing about this experience and wondered, was this just another addiction for her?
19: I remember it being talked about in rehab as a problem that some people replace it, but they go too far, but a little bit of it is okay. So it's sort of like, well, actually, you are better to be, you know, climbing a mountain or bungee jumping than shooting up heroin. However, I think the concern is that, you know, you can just be replacing one thing with another, which is also what you're taught a lot about in rehab, is that you have to be very careful with cross addiction or like secondary addiction.
18: Doran is climbing mountains again, but she's learned to be more mindful and careful about her experience.
19: I think now if somebody said to me, oh, do you want to climb a mountain? I think, yeah. And it wouldn't be, yeah, because I might die doing it and wouldn't that be fun? It's, yeah, because I'd really like to go and experience that. I'd like to get up in the snow and I'd like to, you know, feel alive, right?
6: That story was reported by Nicole Curry. That's our show for this week. The Pulse is a production of WHYY in Philadelphia. You can find us wherever you get your podcasts. Our health and science reporters are Alan Yu and Liz Tung. Charlie Kyer is our engineer. Our producers are Nicole Curry and Lindsay Lizarski. I'm Mike and Scott. Thank you for listening.
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25: Welcome to NewsHour from the BBC World Service. I'm Paul Henley. Coming up, the public and extended funeral begins of the Iranian supreme leader.
26: There is an enormous security buildup in Tehran. It's going to be a huge, huge procession with millions of people on the streets.
25: As Tehran projects to the world an image of power, there's a grim warning from the UN that another humanitarian catastrophe is imminent in Sudan. Plus, why taking maternity leave as a town mayor is highly controversial in Japan.
27: There were those who said it's inappropriate for me to get pregnant and undergo childbirth while serving this limited term in office.
25: And the dolphins that are the gauge of marine destruction in the Adriatic, all after the latest world news.
28: Live from NPR News in Washington, I'm Windsor Johnston. A dangerous heat wave is gripping much of the central and eastern U.S. ahead of the holiday weekend. But even with the heat, millions of Americans are expected to gather for traditional 4th of July cookouts. NPR's Scott Horsley reports the American Farm Bureau Federation says the cost for barbecues this summer is higher than last year.
29: Beef prices are up more than 12% from this time last year. Drought-stricken ranchers have been thinning their herds, and the supply of beef cattle is at a 75-year low. The price of a store-bought tomato to top that burger has gone up even faster, says food economist Robin Wenzel of Wells Fargo.
30: We get about 90% of our tomatoes from Mexico. There were some adverse growing conditions impacting supply. We think, you know, we will see some relief as the growing season progresses and farmers take advantage of planting more of these vegetables.
29: For cookout bargain hunters, pork prices are up only slightly from a year ago, and chicken prices are actually down a bit. Scott Horsley, NPR News, Washington.
28: The Republican National Committee has filed new lawsuits challenging the voting rights of some U.S. citizens who cast ballots from outside of the country. NPR's Hansi Lo Wong reports.
31: Colorado, Nebraska, and Nevada are among the 36 states that allow voting by U.S. citizens who are born abroad and have never lived in the United States, and sometimes because their U.S. citizen parents or legal guardians served abroad in the U.S. military. Laws in those states allow overseas non-resident voters to register if a parent last lived or was signed up to vote there before leaving the country. The Republican National Committee is now arguing those laws violate their state's constitutions. Counting those voters' ballots, the RNC claims, will disproportionately harm Republican candidates. The RNC recently won a similar lawsuit in North Carolina. Republican efforts to restrict voting by U.S. citizens living abroad began in 2024. Data show this voting population is becoming less military and more civilian. Anzila Wong, NPR News.
28: Clinical trials for two experimental Ebola treatments are underway in the Democratic Republic of Congo. NPR's Jonathan Lambert reports the latest outbreak has killed more than 430 people.
0: Researchers are trying to see if two drugs, both separately and in combination, can boost an Ebola patient's chances at survival. One of them is remdesivir, a more general antiviral drug that was used to treat COVID-19 patients during the pandemic. The other is a monoclonal antibody called MBP-134. It was designed based on antibodies from an Ebola patient from a previous outbreak. So far, only one clinic in DRC is participating in the trial, but health officials say they're planning to expand to more sites. Researchers involved in the trial say they may need to enroll up to 1,000 participants, which could mean that results won't be available until next year. Jonathan Lambert, NPR News.

0: Forest was canceled a little more than an hour before it was set to start because of dangerous heat. Temperatures were above 100 degrees after 5 p.m., with Philadelphia peaking at 103 earlier in the day, according to the National Weather Service. With other major events planned this weekend, lead meteorologist Michael Silva says to take extra precautions with the extreme heat, like staying hydrated, but large gatherings present another issue.
1: When there's that many people, not only are you dealing with the air temperature and the humidity, but now you're talking about the human body temperatures. You know, it's not really going to show up on somebody's thermometer, but we have all those people on top of each other. The body heat can make things a little bit worse.
0: Temperatures in Philadelphia are predicted to peak at 103 degrees on Friday and 100 degrees on Saturday. Corey Sharber, WHYY News.
2: As of now, a concert scheduled for 8 p.m. tonight featuring Idina Menzel and the Philly Pops is still on. That concert is slated to take place on Independence Mall. Right now, it is 94 degrees in Philadelphia at 10:05. 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
4: Hello, welcome to the program. This is NewsHour from the BBC World Service. I'm Paul Henley. We're coming to you live from London. In Iran, mourners have been paying their respects to the country's supreme leader, Ali Khamenei, who was killed at the start of the war launched by the US and Israel in February. Today sees the start of a week of events during which Iran will curate the image it portrays to the world, beginning with the display of the Supreme Leader's coffin at the Grand Mosalla Mosque in Tehran. Alongside his are the coffins of four family members, including a toddler granddaughter, killed with him. Khamenei's foreign policy centred on the promotion of Shia Islamism in the region and on exporting the Islamic Revolution. Days of funeral ceremonies and processions are planned in cities across Iran and Iraq, culminating in his burial in his hometown on Thursday. I've been speaking to Omid Khazani, who's an Iranian journalist in Tehran.
5: There is an enormous security build-up in Tehran, and there was huge, huge security buildup in Tehran as the procession is going to kick off tonight, actually. Delegations from different countries are still arriving to pay tribute to the late leader of the Islamic Revolution. And, you know, there's checkpoints across the city, and the city is not a normal functioning city anymore because it is expected that more than 6 or 7 million people from across the country arrive in Tehran in the next 2 or 3 days.
4: Ayatollah Khamenei was killed on the first day of the war, the end of February. Why is his funeral only taking place now?
5: It was obvious that Iranian officials are not going to hold such big, big event for the late leader when there is the chance of further escalation between Iran and the United States and even Israel. They had to make sure that the security of the processions and funeral is guaranteed somehow.
4: And I mentioned that the coffins of other members of the Ayatollah's family were on display too. Has there so far been any sign in public of his son, who took over as supreme leader?
5: The new leader, who's the son of the late leader, has not shown in public yet, and all we had so far are the written, even not oral, written messages read out by other officials from his behalf. It's not still clear that if he's going to show up for the funeral of his father on Monday, which is going to be a huge, huge procession with millions of people on the streets.
4: Can you tell me how the funeral of Ayatollah Khamenei compares to that of his predecessor, the founder of the Islamic Republic, Ayatollah Khomeini, in 1989?
5: As far as I was 10 years old at the time, It was a big, huge ceremony.

0: funny. And it is said that it's been recorded as the greatest funeral in the history, and it carries the Guinness record. But I as a journalist, I expect that the funeral of the leader Ayatollah Khamenei will be even much, much greater than that. I expect 10 million people arrive in Tehran in the next 2 days, because the funeral will take place on Monday, and after it is carried in the streets of Tehran, it's going to be sent to the religious city of Qom. And also there are news that they may also hold kind of procession of funeral ceremony in the holy cities of Najaf and Karbala in Iraq as well. But finally, it's going to be laid in rest in the religious city of Mashhad, where his hometown is, in the religious city of Mashhad.
1: And the events of this week will be a big opportunity for the government in Tehran to project, to curate its image about the strength of the country. What message will they be sending, do you think?
0: Obviously, it will send a great message to the world that the Islamic Republic as a government, an establishment, is still hugely popular with its people, and people are enormously supporting its leaders and establishment and authorities.
1: Omid Khazani, an Iranian journalist in Tehran. Taraneh Fatalian is with BBC Persian. And here in the studio, I asked her who was attending this funeral from the international community.
2: Well, so far, as well as the senior officials in Iran that have shown face today, we have seen some arrivals from senior officials from neighboring countries and some other countries like Belarus. So far, we have seen senior officials from Tajikistan, Iraq, Armenistan, Belarus, Pakistan. These are leaders of the country or the parliament speakers who have attended so far.
1: Representation from the government in Moscow would be something of a coup, wouldn't it?
2: Probably, yes.
1: And do we know if anyone from or close to the Trump administration is attending in any capacity?
2: It's very unlikely. The Iranian officials have made it very clear that they do not want anyone from the West. They said that they haven't invited anyone from the West attending the ceremonies. And it seems like they're still a bit sore about everything that has happened in the past few months. So I don't believe anyone would be invited. And if they were, it's very difficult to guess if they would go to Tehran.
1: Let's talk a bit more about the message the Iranian authorities want to project here. How would you sum it up?
2: The Islamic Republic is in a very difficult position right now. The leader of the establishment has been killed along with dozens of other senior officials. And it's in quite a rocky place. And it seems like with planning this, as they say, the funeral of the century, they want to show that they are still standing, they're still powerful, and they're not going anywhere.
1: And any sign of dissent would be publicly stamped on, wouldn't it?
2: Yes, absolutely. But on social media, we're seeing a lot of people cheering the death of Supreme Leader. Many people remember him as the big dictator of the country. So they're happy that he has been killed. They're reposting the picture of his coffin as, I quote, therapy. And they remember him as a person who is responsible for so many lives.
1: Taraneh Fatalian from BBC Persian. Meanwhile, a fragile ceasefire between the US and Iran might be holding, but one of the world's most strategically important waterways remains under intense scrutiny. Control over shipping through the Strait of Hormuz has proven to be Iran's key bargaining chip to end the strikes and to bring the US to the negotiating table. The BBC World Service's senior international investigations correspondent, Nawal Al-Maghafi, has travelled to the southern Iranian port of Bandar Abbas and is the first international broadcaster to report from the strait itself to see how Iranians at the heart of this crisis are living through an uncertain peace.
3: We're on a fishing boat off the southern coast of Iran, heading out into the Strait of Hormuz. It's early in the morning and already the stifling heat is overwhelming. As we sail further out to sea, we find dozens of boats anchored, waiting for permission to move.
4: are right at the heart of the Strait of Hormuz, and behind me is an international ship that's been captured by the Iranians. It's easy to forget how vital these ships are for day-to-day life. They're carrying fuel, they're carrying fertilizer, and when they're stopped, prices go up for all of us.
3: In the last few months, this waterway has become a bottleneck and a crucial weapon for Iran. We're in the car driving across Bandar Abbas City on our way to the mayor's office. I want to speak to him about what he thinks about this war and about the ceasefire and its fragility. We arrive at a government complex and meet Mehdi Nobani in his office. He's been the city's mayor since 2021. There are many in Israel and in Washington who say this war has been a success. They've killed your supreme leader. They've killed multiple military commanders. They've attacked military sites, weapons depots, radar sites. What would you say to that?
5: Not at all. Iran has been successful because Israel and the U.S. haven't reached their goals. If the ceasefire breaks down, Iran will close the strait for sure.
3: As that fragile ceasefire continues to hold, life carries on as normal. We're heading out to a local market. The alleyways are lined with produce, and motorbikes weave through the crowd.
4: I'm just walking around the market in the heart of Bandar Abbas, and it is bustling with people. It's quite late in the evening, around 8 p.m., and it's packed. People are buying fruits, they're buying cherries and grapes, which are quite popular here. There are shops that are selling sunglasses, selling toys, and each one of them is quite busy because the weather here is scorching hot, and so the day really starts at night. And it's made me think that Bandar Abbas is always seen through the lens of its strategic importance, through the lens of the Strait of Hormuz and the impact it has on the global economy. But we very rarely see it through the eyes of its people. They've had no say in this war, and yet they're the ones that have had to endure it. And so it's very interesting just walking around and speaking to people about the impact it's had on them and how it's affected their lives.
3: We meet two women, Fatima and Masume, who are selling fruit from their stalls. Most are still too afraid to speak, scared of the repercussions. Fatima has begun selling peaches once again. Her son lost his job during the war. Her family now relies on what she alone can bring home.
6: We didn't want a war. Trump wanted a war. He attacked us unexpectedly. We didn't want this.
3: The rhythm of the market has returned, but war is still the topic of conversation. Nearby, 40-year-old Masume is listening and wants to join in.
6: Every war is a problem. It causes a lot of economic issue, but that's war. Everyone needs to get used to it. We need to be patient.
3: Standing amongst the people of Bandar Abbas, it becomes clear that this city's story can't be told through the lens of geopolitics. Behind every calculation about global trade is a family whose life hangs in the balance.
1: The BBC's senior international investigations correspondent Nawal Al-Maghafi was reporting from Bandar Abbas in Iran on condition that none of her material was used on the BBC's Persian service. Those restrictions apply to all international media organisations operating inside Iran. 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We are live from London. We're NewsHour.
7: And we'll have more to come from the BBC's NewsHour right here on WHYY 90.9, where the time is 10:19. Good morning. I'm Avi Wolfman. Aaron, reminding you that today's Independence Parade in Center City has been canceled because of the heat. It was set to take place at noon. However, the concert scheduled for tonight at 8 o'clock on Independence Mall is, as of now, still on.
8: Ballet X supports WHYY and announces the Ballet X Summer Series, July 15th through the 19th at the Suzanne Roberts Theater. presenting The Little Prince, a theatrical adventure inspired by the novella. 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
7: Already up to 95 degrees right now in Philadelphia. It feels like 105. We expect a high around 103 today, just 1 degree short of the daily record. It's 10:20.
1: This is Paul Henley with NewsHour live from the BBC. A BBC Eye investigation has discovered that the tech giant Meta is running paid adverts on Instagram in India promoting child sexual abuse material. The ads use terms including rape and child video, and they link to content on other platforms. Here's a warning: this report by Divya Arya contains descriptions that some listeners might find distressing.
9: It began with a video on my Instagram feed, a clip of an Indian influencer. Her style is flirtatious, even provocative, but it's not pornographic. Watching that video led to more. Instagram's algorithm quickly began serving up similar content, and my feed soon filled with accounts I'd never searched for. Increasingly, sexual and explicit videos featuring scantily clad women.
10: Everybody know I'm a good girl, officer.
9: Using a new phone and an alias account, I followed the trail laid out by Instagram's algorithm to see where it would take me. Within days, and in violation of Instagram's own policy, I was shown an advertisement featuring naked men and women having sex. Then it took a darker turn. The ad started promoting material involving exploitation of children. They linked out to apps where users could buy videos of child sex abuse. One ad showed what appeared to be a 7 or 8 year old girl crying, with text indicating she had been sexually assaulted. I reported it to Meta. They replied, saying the ad did not violate their guidelines. While Meta does have safeguards in place to remove and report material showing the sexual exploitation of children, it appears that illegal content can still slip through the net, not just as user posts, but as paid advertising.
11: I worked at Facebook for 11 years in a variety of leadership roles, helping to shape product and market strategies.
9: Brian Boland is a former vice president at Meta. He helped build the company's ad strategy, but later left Meta and publicly raised concerns about user safety on its platforms.
12: When an advertisement is uploaded into the system, it goes through an automated review process. So there's been an increased reliance on technical solutions. And then some that may put into a human review process. And then people have to review and manually approve those ads.
13: And how high do these decisions go about how much the algorithm, how strictly it should be monitoring or how loosely it should be monitoring?
12: For those decisions, it's hard to say exactly who's responsible, but you don't get major decisions without the most senior people and knowing about it.
9: Meta, which owns Instagram, later told us it doesn't knowingly target ads featuring children to users identified as having an inappropriate interest in such material, but acknowledged its ad review process may not detect all policy violations. At the Mumbai Tech Week, Meta's innovations are being celebrated.
14: So ladies and gentlemen, welcoming the MD of Meta, Arun Srinivas.
9: Arun Srinivas is the head of Meta in India. I took my chance to confront him with our findings and to ask for answers.
15: Excuse me. Mr. Srinivas, I'm from BBC and we have discovered that Instagram has got pornography and child sexual abuse videos as ads on its platform, sir. Will you agree for an interview and speak to us about it, sir? Sir, you headed the ads business, sir. You were the director before you became head of Meta India, sir. Sir, will you please give us an answer, sir? Who is responsible for this?
9: Mr. Srinivas disappeared backstage and his security guards prevented me from following him. In a statement, Meta told us they fight child exploitation on their platforms, block links to third-party websites hosting this material, remove ads and accounts found to violate their policies, and report such content to the authorities. They said they had removed content flagged by the BBC and denied prioritizing revenue over user safety.
1: Divya Arya reporting. Her full documentaries on the World Service's YouTube pages and on BBC iPlayer. Now to the Mediterranean Sea and the plight of the bottlenose dolphin. These highly intelligent marine mammals, known for their stubby beaks and their mouths that look like they're smiling, are finding it harder than ever to catch enough food, and they're increasingly following fishing trawlers to scavenge. A new study in the Adriatic between Italy and Croatia found that more than three quarters of fishing boats were followed by bottlenose dolphins. Nicholas Entrop is the head of international relations for Ocean Care, a conservation group that collaborated with the researchers.
16: Well, the research that has been done now by Dolphin Biology and Conservation compares data of 8 years of research, and it clearly shows that we see a shift in the behavior of bottlenose dolphins in two key areas. And the results suggest, yes, they get hungrier. There is a prey depletion, which forces them to follow trawlers to get their catch.
1: And are they scavenging fish that fall out of the net? How does it work? What are they eating?
16: The researchers have observed all sorts of kind of foraging. First of all, feed on the fish, you know, that the trawlers go behind. They also feed on discards that has gone overboard, and even on non-targeted species, meaning that they also forage on fish or other, for example, cephalopods that may not have been originally in their diet.
1: This kind of behavior is risky for the dolphins, isn't it?
16: It is risky in a way because, you know, it's of course documented that, you know, pair trawlers or bottom trawlers can also result in a direct injury or, you know, so-called bycatch. But I think the overall picture of concern is a shift in the entire ecosystem. Overfishing that has been now constantly documented for the Mediterranean and especially the Adriatic is continuing for years now. And that change of behavior, and in the publication you see the researchers also discussing comparable data from the 1990s, there is a major increase in dolphins following trawlers now to get their prey. And I think this should be really, really worrying.
1: And this is being passed down generations of dolphins, I hear.
16: Yes, you know, the scientists apply a methodology called photo identification. So you have a clear sense of the groups involved, of the individual animals involved in that type of behavior. And what has been documented is that, of course, knowledge and behavior is passed on from adult animals to the juveniles and the calves. And so it goes on. So the question then is, what are the consequences for us human beings in terms of managing fisheries? And we really have to warn that not the wrong conclusions are drawn. For example, that deterrent acoustic devices needs to be employed to shy dolphins away. What we really need is to fish less, to use less destructive nets, and to allow fish stocks as well as other marine species to recover and restore. That's the way to go. But, you know, that's not what human beings have been managing or implied management measures recently.
1: Is anything like that happening in the Adriatic?
16: Well, we do have a very, very positive proposal from the European Commission that has said already in 2023 that the countries of the entire European Union need to phase out bottom trawling in at least the marine protected areas by 2030. But it's the member states that have to pass the, you know, management measures into play. And what we see is huge reluctance by the countries to enforce and comply with those measures. So we have MPAs for marine protected areas where, for example, bottom fishing is still allowed, but kite surfing is prohibited. That's the wrong signal. That's the wrong way. And we should be much more progressive, which at the end of the day will help fishermen as well to continue their business.
1: Nicholas Entrop, head of international relations for Ocean Care. This is NewsHour.
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21: BBC News with Sue Montgomery. The United Nations says another human rights catastrophe is unfolding in Sudan's North Kordofan state as the country's brutal civil war continues. The UN's human rights chief, Volker Turk, warned of a pattern of atrocities around the besieged state capital, El Obeid. Iran's president has paid his respects to the country's late supreme leader in Tehran ahead of his burial next week. The coffin of Ali Khamenei is on display at the Grand Musalla Mosque, along with family members killed with him at the start of the US-Israel war. Interpol says it's searching for a Ukrainian woman suspected of planting a bomb which injured three people in Monaco on Monday. Prosecutors say the suspect detonated the device by remote control and didn't act alone. The US has withdrawn most of the troops it deployed to Nigeria for operations against Islamic State militants. Washington will continue supporting Nigeria through intelligence sharing. Police in southern India have arrested a creche worker over the alleged abuse of toddlers at a daycare centre. Videos online appear to show staff shutting crying children in toilets and spraying them with water. Pakistani officials are investigating a syndicate suspected of smuggling human placentas from hospitals to make anti-aging injections. The gang's accused of buying 200 kilograms of the organ each month to be processed and exported. France says it recorded well over 2,000 excess deaths as a result of last month's blistering heat wave. Fatalities rose almost a third compared to the week before. And a NASA-funded spacecraft has embarked on an unprecedented mission to rescue a falling telescope. Solar activities put the telescope at risk of crashing to Earth. BBC News.
1: You're listening to NewsHour from the BBC World Service. I'm Paul Henley, and let's talk about Taylor Swift now, because her fans have been heeding this message. Madison Square Garden Arena seems to be preparing for one of the most anticipated weddings of the year between the most famous pop singer on the planet, arguably Taylor Swift, and the American star football player Travis Kelce. They haven't confirmed their plans, but Swift fans have been trying to get a glimpse through the curtained-off entrance as police set up barriers around the venue and close New York streets. A pre-wedding party is believed already to have happened. Here's our correspondent in New York, Neda Tawfik.
22: On Thursday evening, all efforts were made to hide those arriving in Midtown Manhattan at the rumored location for the most anticipated celebrity wedding celebration in recent U.S. pop culture history. Such is the secrecy and mystery surrounding global superstar Taylor Swift and football champion Travis Kelce's Big Bash. Reportedly, around 100 close relatives and friends attended a pre-party to kick off Swift's bridal era before a much larger celebration tonight.
0: Is Taylor Swift really getting married here at Madison Square Garden? All signs point to yes, despite its lack of curb appeal. And fans have been coming down to get a look for themselves.
2: We're just scoping out everything that's going on. We're trying to see if we can catch any glimpse of anything of this royal wedding.
5: I just had to come see what I could find out for myself. There's so many rumors around this, so I wanted to see, you know, if it's possibly true.
23: And it's definitely really inspirational to see where she's come to, and it makes me really want to like be there and see everything going on.
0: You can see that barricades are up all around the stadium, street closures are in effect, and there are hundreds of police all around the area as well.
22: 1,000 people from the world of entertainment and sport are invited, the BBC understands, to today's festivities. One New York tabloid suggested the pair may already have exchanged I do's privately beforehand, but that hasn't been confirmed. Those spotted arriving in New York leading up to the event include Phoebe Waller-Bridge and Graham Norton.
24: I just mean that I was going to invite you to it.
22: He was told by the pop star during her appearance on his show that he would be included on the long guest list.
25: If you're inviting me, it's very big.
26: It's huge.
22: For days, the hive of activity and deliveries to the stadium have been cataloged for any clues. It looks like lobster is on the menu, and the theme might be garden party, with rumors of a castle being built inside surrounded by trees. A similar version, perhaps, to the pair's engagement. They released professional photos of the proposal in a joint social media post last August, having been together since 2023. New York has hosted a whole range of iconic major events. It increasingly looks like the city is adding Taylor Swift's wedding to that list.
1: Neda Tawfik reporting from New York.

0: You're listening to NewsHour from the BBC. One of the long-running global conflicts that has been overshadowed recently is the crisis in Sudan. Today, though, the United Nations Human Rights Council has been holding an emergency session on Sudan, and member states meeting in Geneva have heard warnings that the city of El Obeid in the south could be about to suffer the same fate as El Fasher in the west, where thousands of civilians were killed last October in violence that Amnesty International described as a crime against humanity. The UN's human rights chief, Volker Türk, has sounded what he called a red alert and talked about an unfolding catastrophe. Our Geneva correspondent, Imogen Folks, has been speaking to Li Feng, the UN human rights representative in Sudan. Imogen asked her what warning signs she and her team were seeing.
1: I think what we are seeing in El Obeid are clear warning signs, and these are similar clear warning signs that we saw in El Fasher, but which were not heeded through urgent action, and we saw what happened in October last year. So the calls that we are making is to be very alert and to take urgent action now to prevent violations and potential atrocities in El Obeid. The city of El Obeid has been under siege-like conditions for over a year and a half. There have been increasing drone strikes in recent weeks, and these have been striking, in particular, fuel stations, fuel trucks, water supply, and also markets, as well as schools. And this has a very serious direct and secondary impacts on the civilian population in El Obeid in terms of access to clean water, to health, to food. And this is in the context of 18 months of restrictions of the unimpeded entry of supplies to El Obeid.
2: You've warned of impending atrocities as the ones that happened in El Fasher in El Obeid if preventative action isn't taken. What are you hearing about life for civilians there right now?
1: Well, unfortunately, civilians will be at risk as they flee the city, but civilians are also at risk if they stay. Right now, what we have been documenting is increased arrests and detention within El Obeid of civilians who are accused of collaboration with the RSF. And this has been accompanied by rising hate speech, very disturbing social media posts calling for RSF collaborators to be arrested or killed. And this is the environment within the city. And in particular, those who have fled areas in West Kordofan and South Kordofan, which are controlled either by the RSF or the SPLM North, are seen as potential collaborators because they have come from outside. So this is a risk for those who are remaining, in addition to the risks from drones. Then, for those who are fleeing, there is the ongoing risks of arbitrary detention, abductions for ransom, sexual violence, looting, and also the destruction of civil documentation as they are on displacement journeys leaving the city. So this is a very precarious situation for civilians, whether they flee or whether they stay. And that's why we're calling for the protection of civilians in the city and also to ensure their safe and voluntary movement to places of their choosing outside the city.
0: Imogen Folks were speaking to Li Feng, who's the UN human rights representative in Sudan. So, could the city of El Obeid be another El Fasher? If so, is another humanitarian disaster coming? Nathaniel Raymond is executive director of the Humanitarian Research Lab at Yale School of Public Health in the US.
3: We actually don't assess that a mass killing is imminent in El Obeid. We disagree with that intelligence at Humanitarian Research Lab. In fact, we can't see evidence that the rapid support forces are massing at strength, and we haven't seen any of the precursor conditions other than the drone bombardment of gas stations and other civilian infrastructure, power generation, hospitals, etc., that we saw in El Fasher. We don't see any artillery fire, and we do not see full encirclement of the city yet. And also ethnically, El Obeid is extremely different than El Fasher. El Fasher has been used as an antecedent to talk about El Obeid, I think wrongly. El Fasher, which we monitored for almost 3 years and what gave the initial warning to the UN Security Council on, was the last stand of the four and the Zagawa tribes in Darfur. In El Obeid, none of those ethnic groups are present. So what the UN human rights rep said is that the real threat is about the killing of collaborators, both by Sudan Armed Forces and by RSF.
0: That's a big threat.
3: It is a big threat, but it's a threat in any area that either SAF or RSF controls. Right now, the real threat is risk of cholera. As the gas stations and the substations for power generation are being hit, it's causing the water pumps for the main water points in the city to fail. And so the real concern is that you have a baseline population of 500,000 plus approximately 200,000 displaced people move into the city. We've seen 700 tents show up additionally at the what's called the Unified Main IDP facility in the past month. And you have people crowded together with a lack of potable water because of these drone attacks. And that's going to cause them to drink water with effluent in it. And that could, in the rainy season, which we're in now, cause a cholera outbreak that could kill the most civilians.
0: Indeed, the World Health Organization has already announced over 1,000 cholera cases in Sudan, hasn't it?
3: That's right. And not that far from El Obeid. So it means we have wet season cholera present to the south of El Obeid, which we should take as the big warning sign that we could have a wildfire cholera outbreak in El Obeid.
0: A huge threat to life.
3: Yes. The number one threat to life for civilians in this type of siege scenario in particularly East Africa.
0: The RSF and the Sudanese armed forces, the opposing sides, both get support from outside Sudan. Can you tell us how the war in Iran has affected the supply of money and materials to both sides?
3: It's interesting because we watch both sides through very high resolution satellite imagery. We've seen it affect really the Sudan Armed Forces the most. It's caused their mechanized infantry and main battle tanks due to fuel drought and a lack of access to parts for their tanks and armored personnel carriers to really grind to a halt. RSF had actually been more constrained after the fall of al-Fashir through actions by Kingdom of Saudi Arabia, Turkey, in Egypt to constrain their supply lines. Now it looks like their supply lines are pretty robust again, particularly through Libya, as was reported this week, and also through Ethiopia. And so right now, RSF seems to be getting more equipment, and primarily equipment linked to the United Arab Emirates.
0: And just briefly, finally, there doesn't seem to be any end in sight, does there, to this conflict?
3: This conflict could end in 2 weeks. If the U.S., the United Kingdom, and the EU put pressure on the UAE to stop giving drones to the RSF. It's that simple. This conflict will continue as long as the West does not put pressure on the United Arab Emirates to stop advanced weapon transfers to the RSF. It's that simple.
0: Nathaniel Raymond, head of Humanitarian Research Lab at the Yale School of Public Health. NASA has launched a robotic mission to prevent one of its telescopes from burning up in the atmosphere. Gravity is gradually pulling the Swift Observatory telescope towards Earth. In a mission lasting several months, a rescue spacecraft will be released from a jet rather than launched from the ground. Regina Caputo is the project scientist for the Swift Observatory. How difficult was it, I asked her, to correct the direction of a falling telescope?
4: This is one of the big challenges, is approaching a spacecraft that's traveling at thousands of miles per hour in orbit with another spacecraft and trying to gently attach to it and then raise it up to a higher orbit.
0: How will it work? What are the nuts and bolts?
4: Well, so the spacecraft is called Link, and it was built by Catalyst Space, an American company. And it has, it's basically a propulsion system, and it has on it three arms, which will grab the back of the Swift Observatory attach itself and then lift it up, and, you know, in a maneuver that's really never been performed before.
0: This observatory must really be worth saving. It's 20 years old, isn't it?
4: Yes, but we all know that things, you know, get better with age. As we have been doing more science with the Swift Observatory, we've been uncovering some really tremendous, amazing science, and it's a very important and unique part of the NASA fleet.
0: Tell us why.
4: So it observes the most explosive objects in the universe. And these are very transient, they're very fast events. They're called gamma ray bursts. And when it detects them, it can also autonomously SLU to point the two other telescopes to be able to characterize and follow up what happened. And so they're really a great diagnostic for these really, really cool astronomical events.
0: Do all such objects in space have a shelf life because they're gradually pulled in towards the Earth?
4: So everything does have a shelf life, but in particular, satellites in low Earth orbit are particularly, this is part of their lifespan, is that they will re-enter orbit eventually.
0: But over the long term, I mean, how long are we talking?
4: So Swift was originally put into an orbit of about 600 kilometers. And so after 20 years, depending a little bit on the solar cycle, it's about to re-enter. So that was a particularly high orbit for other satellites that aren't telescopes or doing astronomical observations. Their lifespan is much shorter.
0: And this whole operation, when will it be over? How can you tell if it's all going well?
4: So we're in constant communication with both the Swift Observatory and the Link satellite. And so commissioning for Link has started. And so that'll take, you know, a week or two. It will then approach Swift, and those operations will take, you know, on the order of a month. A lot of these times are approximate, just because it depends a lot about, you know, the details of the operations that are happening. And then to actually raise the orbit will probably take another month or so, because we do it very gradually. And so overall, by the fall, we expect to know if things were successful.
0: Regina Caputo, project scientist from the Swift Observatory. A quick update to a story we ran earlier from India. The country is to summon Meta officials after a BBC investigation found the tech giant was profiting from paid adverts promoting child abuse. The Ministry of Electronics and Information Technology wants clarification now from Meta. This is the BBC World Service and NewsHour.

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3: Our top story, Iran's president has paid his respects to the country's late supreme leader, Ali Khamenei, in the first of a series of public funeral events. But where is his son, Iran's new supreme leader? Earlier we heard from Omid Khazani, an Iranian journalist, in the capital.
4: The new leader, who is the son of the late leader, has not shown in public yet, and all we had so far are the written, even not oral, written messages read out by other officials from his behalf. It's not still clear that if he's going to show up for the funeral of his father on Monday, which is going to be a huge, huge procession with millions of people on the streets.
3: Omid Khazani reporting from Tehran. I'm Paul Henley with NewsHour. In Japan, the fact that the mayor of a small town is taking maternity leave has sparked a national debate. As the country struggles with a rapidly falling birth rate, reaction to her decision is raising questions about how Japanese women can balance motherhood and leadership. Our Japan correspondent, Kurumi Mori, has been telling me more about the woman who runs Yawata, south of Kyoto.
5: So Shoko Kawata is Japan's actually youngest ever female city mayor when she took office back in 2023. So it's not the first time she's been in the news. She graduated from Kyoto University. She studied economics before pursuing this career in local government. And she, according to the official profile page, enjoys tea ceremonies, wearing kimonos and visiting shrines. So very fitting for that part of the country. But yeah, she campaigned on policies to support families, childcare and welfare. And she's been saying she wants to make the city more attractive for younger generations. Because as you know, Japan is facing this population decline. And so now she's 35 years old and she's making headlines again as the first sitting mayor in Japan to take maternity leave.
3: It sounds, therefore, totally fitting that after what she's supported, she decides to take maternity leave, is it?
5: Yeah, I mean, the biggest issue I want to point out, though, right now in the conversation surrounding her mat leave isn't really about she's a woman and she's taking leave versus a man who would take leave. It's really about Japan not having a formal legal framework for elected local officials to take maternity leave. I sat down with Mayor Kawata and asked her what the biggest complaint was that she's been getting from residents. So take a listen.
6: There were those who said it's inappropriate for me to get pregnant and undergo childbirth while serving this limited term in office. In Japanese society, particularly in public service and politics, there remains a strong expectation that individuals should relinquish their private lives and devote themselves wholly, both physically and mentally, to serving the public. I think this kind of cultural expectations leads to such criticism.
3: The fact that Japan has its first female prime minister suggests that there are more open minds to seeing more women high up in politics. Is that the case?
5: I like to think so, but the facts remain that women significantly are underrepresented in politics. Even though we do have a head of the country, Sanae Takaichi, being a woman, it's still the case that Japanese politics in this landscape, it's still quite seen as difficult for women to take on leadership positions. One thing I found interesting was I talked to Mayor Kawata's deputy mayor, who's going to be stepping in while she's taking that leave. He is 62 years old. He's been in local government his whole career. And he pointed out that when he had two kids of his own about three decades ago, he didn't take a single day off. He said his wife took care of the kids. And even when the babies were crying at night, he said he didn't get up. He left it all to his wife. But fast forward to today, he has two daughters and one of his daughters has a newborn. And he said that his son-in-law is taking 6 months of paternity leave from his job. So, I mean, it sounds like there are changes to attitudes about paternity leave, maternity leave in Japan, slow changes, but at least signs of change.
3: That was the BBC's Japan correspondent, Kurumi Mori. Tomorrow, the 4th of July, is a US Independence Day like no other, not just because the US is celebrating 250 years since the Declaration of Independence, but because President Trump is leading a national celebration of himself.
7: July 4th, we will have the greatest show of all on the National Mall. Your favorite president will be speaking. So please show up.
3: That was Donald Trump speaking a few days ago at the Great American State Fair rally in Washington, D.C. Back in July 1957, the tone from then-Senator John F. Kennedy reading the Declaration of Independence was different.
8: We hold these truths to be self-evident, that all men are created equal, that they are endowed by their Creator with certain unalienable rights, that among these are life, liberty, and the pursuit of happiness.
3: Well, 250 years on from the original Independence Declaration in the US, an unknown copy of the Declaration has been found here in the UK in the National Archives. The document, printed in New Hampshire in 1776, is one of only 11 known still to exist, and the only one in Britain. The man who found the Declaration, Michael Skerr, had been working to catalogue a bundle of previously undocumented Royal Navy correspondence from the 18th century.
9: As I undid it, there were these big letters, Declaration, on the top. And I thought, wow. So I called over to my boss and said, I think you need to come and have a look at this. Opened it up and realised it was the Declaration of Independence of the United States of America. I could feel my stomach sort of thinking, oh, I think I need to calm down. Well, I feel very proud that I stumbled across it and that it will now be something which other people can enjoy, like I did.
3: Graham Moore, who is the curator of the National Archives Revolution 250 exhibition, spoke to the BBC about this find.
10: This is a really landmark find for us. It's an amazing discovery. The first ever copies of the Declaration printed in the colony of New Hampshire, then in rebellion against the Crown. And this is part of that story of how the Declaration of Independence, 250 years ago, the news of independence is starting to circulate around the 13 colonies. And it shows how, as well, those ideas are circulating around the world, too. Because what happens then is, after being printed in New Hampshire, this copy of the Declaration was taken aboard an American privateer, that's a ship with a commission to attack British vessels at sea, and taken all the way across the Atlantic on Christmas Eve, 1776. That same ship is then captured by a Royal Navy vessel, and then that is how it comes to us. So we are still sorting through those. We're still cataloguing what we have to find out exactly what's in there. And various teams of volunteers have been working on different areas of the archive to make this history accessible to people and to see what we could find. And I had my fingers crossed for something, but this is beyond what I could have hoped for, I think. And the responses we're getting from across the pond are really amazing. This is a really amazing find, not only for us as a piece of British history, which of course it is in a sense as well, but also for people in the United States celebrating that 250th anniversary, particularly the communities in New Hampshire, where this ship initially came from. We, alongside the Declaration, have paperwork about the ship that tells us more about its story, about the 120 men who were aboard that ship, who were then taken into custody in Britain, actually, during the war. So we can tell their stories too. And for me as a historian, that's what's really exciting about this find.
3: Graham Moore of the UK National Archive. That was NewsHour for a Friday afternoon, UK time. Thank you very much for listening. Bye-bye.
1: 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That does it for the BBC. 1A is next at 11 o'clock. We'll also have the Billy Penn Quizzo question at 11:18 and 11:38. Of course, it's a July 4th theme this week.
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2: Speeches, songs, great sports moments. What sounds make up the soundtrack of America? From WAMU and NPR in Washington, this is 1A. Hi, I'm Jen White. Today on 1A, the Sounds of America. Every year, the National Recording Registry at the nation's library selects 25 pieces of sound, speeches, music, jingles, and beyond to add to its archives. Martin Luther King Jr.'s I Have a Dream speech, the Go-Go's Beauty and the Beat, the Super Mario theme. That's just a few examples of the sounds archived at the Library of Congress. Today we revisit our shows on some of the 2026 class of honorees and our annual collaboration with the Library of Congress to explore the story and people behind these sounds. That's coming up after this news.
13: Live from NPR News in Washington, I'm Windsor Johnston. 4th of July celebrations are being scaled back in parts of the country amid extreme heat and dangerous fire conditions. In Colorado, communities are canceling fireworks as several large wildfires continue to burn. Stina Sieg from Colorado Public Radio reports people are being urged not to set off their own personal fireworks.
14: The Gold Mountain fires forced evacuations outside the picturesque mountain town of Ouray. Evacuated local Belinda Willis was horrified to see people lighting a bonfire on a recent night and urges everyone to celebrate the 4th safely.
15: Don't think of yourself, think of others. We cannot go into this like, oh, it's my 4th of July and it should be wonderful, because it's not wonderful right now. We're in the middle of a crisis.
14: To the east, a huge blaze near Pueblo has destroyed homes and remains a top firefighting priority in the country. Over the weekend, three firefighters died in a fire near the Utah border. For NPR News, I'm Stina Sieg in Grand Junction, Colorado.
13: The FBI is directing more than 250 of its employees to join its investigation of the 2020 election in Georgia's most populous county. Melissa Fato from member station WABE reports a memo obtained by the Associated Press calls the case a top priority for the agency.
16: Fulton County has been a key part of President Donald Trump's unfounded claims the 2020 presidential election was stolen from him. The memo does not describe details of the investigation. People familiar with the matter who insisted on anonymity to discuss internal decision-making confirmed with the AP it's related to the probe into the 2020 election in Georgia. The FBI field office in Atlanta declined a request for comment. The Bureau raided a Fulton County elections office in January, where hundreds of boxes of elections records and ballots were seized. The county has sued to get its records back, but in May, a judge decided the federal government could keep them. For NPR News, I'm Melissa Fato in Atlanta.
13: The CDC says the West Nile virus season has started early this year. NPR's Rob Stein has more.
17: The CDC says at least 48 cases of West Nile have already been reported. That's the highest number of West Nile cases to emerge by this time of year since 2004. The virus was seen in 23 states, which is the highest number in the last decade. Most of the reported cases have involved severe neurological complications, so the CDC is urging people to protect themselves from mosquitoes by using insect repellent, putting screens on windows, wearing long-sleeve shirts and long pants, and staying inside between dusk and dawn. Rob Stein, NPR News.
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1: And live in Philadelphia, this is WHYY. Good morning. It's 11:04. I'm Avi Wolfman Arendt. The Liberty Medal ceremony is underway this hour at the Constitution Center on Independence Mall. Pennsylvania Attorney General Dave Sunday, Philadelphia Mayor Sherelle Parker, and Pennsylvania Governor Josh Shapiro are among those in attendance. The honor itself will go to Pope Leo, who is accepting virtually and is scheduled to deliver live remarks as part of that ceremony. Contract talks continue today between PECO and its 1,600-member unionized workforce. IBEW local

0: New Jersey's electric utility, PSE&G, disagrees. He says if outages occur, repairs could be delayed.
1: When you have that kind of a situation, you have workers that are not familiar with the territory, it takes much longer, considerably longer. People just aren't familiar with the geography, never mind with the uniqueness of each utility's own infrastructure.
0: PECO provides electricity to 1.7 million ratepayers in Philadelphia and the surrounding suburbs. It also serves about 500,000 suburban customers with natural gas. Susan Phillips, WHYY News.
2: And a reminder, if you did not already hear, the semi-quincentennial parade scheduled for noon today in Philadelphia has been canceled because of the heat. However, the concert scheduled for 8 o'clock this evening on Independence Mall is still expected to take place. It's 96 right now in Philadelphia. It feels like 107. We expect a high today right around 103 degrees. 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
4: This is 1A. I'm Jen White. What are the sounds of America? Martin Luther King Jr.'s I Have a Dream speech. Tracy Chapman singing Fast Car. The Giants' Shot Heard Round the World walk-off home run in 1951. The Super Mario theme song. Every year, the National Recording Registry at the Library of Congress selects 25 pieces of sound to add to its collection, songs, speeches, symphonies, and beyond, with historical and cultural importance. It's an audio hall of fame of sorts, and those examples were all picks in the past years.
5: To be able to highlight history through recorded sound is also a way for us to make sure that people know that these audio treasures are worthy of preservation for all time, just like the books and the manuscripts and film that we preserve.
4: That's the 14th Librarian of Congress, Carla Hayden, who oversaw this project for 9 years. Each spring for our Sounds of America series, 1A has worked with Hayden and the Library of Congress to bring you a look at some of the year's honorees and why they matter to the story of the U.S. This year, the Library of Congress looks a little different. President Trump fired Carla Hayden in May 2025, with the White House citing her efforts in the pursuit of DEI. You can hear all our past Sounds of America interviews with Hayden at the1a.org. But we did continue our annual series this year with a look at the 2026 class of honorees, and today we revisit some of those stories. Earlier this year, we sat down with Rachel Stolce. She's the head of the National Audiovisual Conservation Center in Culpeper, Virginia, which houses and preserves the Library of Congress's audio artifacts. Rachel and her team took me and 1A producer Michael Valero on a tour.
6: The building, it's hard to see from the outside, but it's 416,000 square feet. It has a great history because the original part, which you can't see, was a Federal Reserve building built to house enough currency to replenish the east side of the United States, east of the Mississippi, in the event of a nuclear disaster.
4: About 75 miles southwest of Washington, D.C., the campus of the National Audiovisual Conservation Center is located at the site of a decommissioned Cold War-era bunker. The facility blends into a wide open landscape of pastures.
6: I like to say they scraped the mountains off, built the vaults, and then scooped it all back on top.
4: Now those vaults, built for nuclear war, are filled with every kind of sound imaginable. Millions of items.
6: So we have 10.8 million items here at the Packard campus in Culpeper, and that's all of moving image, recorded sound together. Recorded sounds alone is about 4 million. So that's wax cylinders and amber tapes and cassette tapes and open reel quarter-inch reels. Melissa jokes that I say this word too much, but dictabelts, which were like a short-term, I think of it like a Polaroid for sound, but they're these like beautiful little clear red, blue, and purple pieces of plastic that you would never know had sound on them.
4: Rachel brought us to a table of audio tapes, discs, and recordings. Some of them are inductees to the National Recording Registry this year.
6: So we pulled a few different things. the Henry Mancini. This particular item is on the registry. Roseanne Cash is coming on this year.

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1: And it's answer time for our Billy Penn Quizzo question of the week. We asked you the following. What is widely considered the first public reading of the Declaration of Independence took place outside Independence Hall on July 8, 1776. The man who read the document aloud shares a last name with a 20th century American president. What is that last name? Lots of you threw out all the good waspy last names. Wilson, Clinton, Hoover, but it was Nixon. In this case, Colonel John Nixon, a prominent Philadelphia merchant and supporter of independence. On July 8th, Nixon recited the Declaration to a crowd outside what was then known as the Pennsylvania State House. 4 days earlier, on the 4th, Congress approved the document, and the famous signing of the Declaration didn't actually happen until August. This week's winner is one of our regulars. Very happy to say it's Kruskal Hewitt. Congratulations, you are getting 2 free tickets for a 2-hour sail on the Delaware River aboard the schooner North Wind. A 2-masted schooner owned and operated by a nonprofit. 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Everyone have a great 4th. We'll be back next week with a new question.
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3: Historian Colin Woodard says don't analyze the 50 states if you want to understand today's political polarization and fights about what it means to be an American. He says go back 300 years and look at the early settlement patterns to understand what divides us as a country. The Northeast Puritans, the Deep South slaveholding aristocrats, and the Appalachian individualists created unique cultures at the root of many of our conflicts. I'm Marty Moss-Cohen. As we mark the nation's 250th anniversary, Colin Woodard joins us on The Connection to discuss his book, Nations Apart. It's about the forces that have split us apart and what we can do to create a more perfect union. He directs the Nationhood Lab at Salve Regina University. That's all ahead after the news.
4: Live from NPR News in Washington, I'm Louise Schiavone. Congress is home for the 4th of July, but politics follows members wherever they go. And nationally, the Democratic Party says it's leaving no opportunity untapped as campaigning for midterm elections switches into high gear post-4th. NPR's Elena Moore takes a look at the intra-party message challenges among Democrats, such as those posed by the primary victory of New York's Avila Chevalier, a Democratic socialist.
5: Even though Democrats broadly agree on key economic issues, they worry that other positions held by more leftist candidates will muddy their message. Take Avila Chevalier, for example. She holds positions that make some Democrats nervous. For one, on her campaign website, she advocates for abolishing the, quote, deportation machine. She is also one of several candidates who has faced criticism that their opposition to Israel's war in Gaza borders on anti-Semitism.
4: NPR's Elena Moore. Climate forecasters say the planet is facing a hot year ahead. That's because the seasonal El Nino pattern is strengthening. NPR's Lauren Sommer has details.
6: The chances for a strong or even super El Nino this year are increasing. That's according to a new report from the World Meteorological Organization. El Nino is a natural climate pattern where warm ocean water spreads across the Central Pacific Ocean. That can affect the weather, like bringing more extreme rain to the southern U.S. El Nino also raises temperatures globally. With average temperatures already hotter because of climate change, El Nino years are often the hottest years on record. Lauren Sommer, NPR News.
4: Extreme heat has settled in across many parts of the nation. Record dry conditions have elevated fire risks this year, and that's going to mean restrictions on fireworks displays in many locations across the country. Utah has banned personal fireworks due to extreme wildfire risk. Governors in Colorado and New Mexico are urging restraint. Cities from the Southwest to Oregon and Washington have imposed their own restrictions. Fans have been gathering in front of Madison Square Garden in New York City ahead of tonight's expected wedding of Taylor Swift and Travis Kelce. The singer and the NFL player have kept details of the celebration under wraps, NPR's Brian Mann reports.
7: Lisa Benham and her daughter Zara are posing for selfies outside the garden. They're visiting from England and both say they're huge Swifties.
8: I just remember always listening to her.
7: Lisa Benham, who's 47, says she became a fan after her 17-year-old daughter dragged her to a show. She's followed all the ins and outs of Swift's romance with Travis Kelce, a tight end with the Kansas City Chiefs.
8: I'm thrilled for her. I love it. I love the whole story. I am so pleased for them. Really pleased for them.
7: It's unclear exactly how this wedding will play out, but a New York City permit shows up to 1,000 guests are expected. The celebration is scheduled to continue into the early hours on Saturday. Brian Mann, NPR News, New York.
4: This is NPR.
1: Good afternoon. It's 12:04. I'm Avi Wolf-Manarant, and this is WHYY in Philadelphia. The world's largest operating steam train made a stop in Pottstown late Thursday afternoon. WHYY's Kenny Cooper reports on Big Boy's first trip to the Delaware Valley.
9: Weighing in at more than 1.2 million pounds, Union Pacific's Big Boy is a behemoth. Just 25 Big Boys were ever produced. Only eight remain. Number 4014 is the only one still chugging. Vincent Dijon braved triple-digit temperatures Thursday afternoon to see it make a brief stop in Pottstown.
10: As a person who loves engineering, who worked on helicopters, who knows what physical and engineering marvels are, here we are, and we're seeing this. And this is just a feat of American engineering. And here it stopped right in front of me. And I get to see it, and I get to appreciate it.
9: The 20th century era locomotive is voyaging to the East Coast for the first time, all to celebrate America's 250th birthday.

0: maybe try to stay away from the crowd, see if you can find a more open space, a little bit more shade, or maybe, unfortunately, maybe have like a plan B for this weekend.
1: Triple-digit temperatures yesterday caused the cancellation of a concert scheduled outside Independence Hall, and today, with similar weather on tap, officials scrapped the semi-quincentennial parade slated for Center City. Philly's Code Red is in effect until further notice. Right now, it's 98 degrees, feels like 110. We expect a high right around 103 today. 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
3: I'm Marty Moscowane. Welcome to The Connection. As we get ready for the country's 250th anniversary, we're still struggling to reconcile our historic disagreements over what it means to be an American and how we view the role of government. Now, there are many ways to define those differences: red and blue, urban and rural, male and female, young and old, native and immigrant. Our guest historian Colin Woodard says our geography has a powerful influence on the policies and beliefs and values we hold dear. His new book, Nations Apart, shows how early colonists, with their differing views of individual liberty and the common good, created a, quote, awkward federation of distinct regional cultures, unquote. He writes that it's these 11 regions with their unique narratives and traditions that drive our current conflicts over authoritarianism and democracy. He joins us today on The Connection to discuss what's pulling us apart and how we can create a more perfect union. Colin Woodard is director of Nationhood Lab, and that's at Salve Regina University's Pell Center for International Relations and Public Policy. He's also a former foreign correspondent. And Colin Woodard, nice to have you with us on The Connection.
4: Pleasure. Thanks for having me on, Marty.
3: You know, I was wondering how to begin the show, and I wonder, is it helpful for us to think of America as either a forced marriage or a marriage of convenience, that we came together to fend off the crown, but had so many things that we did not agree on from the very beginning?
4: Yeah, it was an accidental marriage. I mean, there was a change in British imperial policy in the 1770s that threatened each of the colonies' own ways of doing things, the idiosyncrasies of their political cultures, their power structures. That was all at risk. So they banded together, not because they were friends. They'd been, throughout the colonial period, rivals for land and settlers and capital. They'd been on opposing sides of the major colonial conflicts, like the English Civil War and the Glorious Revolution, but they did not want their local ways to be destroyed by Britain's demand for conformity. So they ganged together in a sort of ragtag rebel alliance, and lo and behold, they won. But in doing so, they found themselves together in something called the United States of America, and nobody was really sure what that was. You know, is it supposed to be a nation state? Is it supposed to be, you know, the equivalent of today's NATO, like a defense alliance, an EU? And that wasn't clear to people when the war ended. It wasn't clear to people when they were writing the Constitution. Even as you moved well into the, you know, second and even third decade of the 19th century. So we've been created ex post facto. We had a country, in theory, before we even knew what it was or had a story as to what made one a United Statesian instead of a Connecticut or a South Carolinian.
3: In fact, you say the kind of essential tension between these regions, or perhaps even in the country today, is the common good versus the individual. It's understandable to think about how that tension, yeah, can have such a long-lasting impact.
4: Absolutely. I mean, these different regional cultures, they tie back to the different colonial projects, right? The Puritans in New England had totally different ideas, ethnography, religious background, than the, you know, second and third sons of the great English, you know, manor families who weren't going to inherit the estate at home, you know, the Downton Abbey. But suddenly, with the New World being created, they could come to the Chesapeake country and have a dream of recreating their own manor estate as the second son or third son.

0: two completely different projects. One's conservative and aristocratic, and the Puritans project was, they were a people who thought that they were in a covenanted relationship with God, like the Old Testament Hebrews, and had been chosen on a mission from God to create a more perfect society. And they were going to do it as a group, and they would be punished or rewarded as a group for their success or failure. The individual could mess things up. So, you have a people on a mission doing it together through shared institutions. And on the other side, you have the individual liberties of the great aristocrat, or even more intensely, the regional culture created in the back country, starting in southwestern Pennsylvania, south of Pittsburgh. That was the core of it. Scots-Irish immigration coming through Philadelphia, because the Quakers had a relatively open immigration policy, and that spread over a vast part of the interior of the United States. And that was a culture of people whose experience had been that in the lowlands of Scotland, in Northern Ireland, in the English marches, had been that institutions didn't exist, and that government, when it showed up, was usually trying to kill you with, lances and arrows. So you had to protect your kith and kin yourself. It's all about individual freedom, personal autonomy. Do not trust the institutions. Don't trust the government, who will be aristocrats. So yeah, one is so then you have this continent-spanning federation being created, and there's a project in theory to be a free society. How can you create a world where individuals can be free? And one experience would tell you maximize the autonomy and freedom of the individual, because government is going to be a despotism. The less government, less taxes, less regulation you have, the more free you'll be. And the other group saying, no, you have to build and maintain the infrastructure and institutions that were built up over 5,000 years of human despotism that make it possible for individuals to be free, so that each person, when they're born, has, a chance of being free, of achieving their potential, regardless of the circumstances of their birth. Because otherwise, the gains will accrue to a few families and you have an aristocracy. So that's the big, communitarian versus individualism, and the regional cultures are separated by historical experience in their emphasis on that.
1: You're describing, as you describe, Yankeedom, which is that more Puritan part of the country at its founding, and then the Deep South, which has this aristocratic, and obviously there's slavery as part of that. But here we are, 250, 300 years later. Are we still fighting those or in conflict over those two values, because we've had so much migration in and across and out of the country? We've had, 300 years of history and largely progress. What has allowed these parts of the country to hold on to these very old ideas?
0: Yeah, you'd think they'd be gone. Like you say, we've had mass migration across the country. We've had mass immigration, mass media, mass retailing. Certainly, whatever effects of these rival, colonial projects and the mutually exclusive settlement areas each of them had through the 1830s, certainly they would go away net by now, right? But
1: Right.
0: at Nationhood Lab, we run data at a county level. I've mapped the original, settlement streams at a county level, and just left it there and said, okay, do we see any differences? You see differences when you map county level data on almost everything: elections, diabetes rates, life expectancy, FICO credit scores, where immigrants go and don't go, and where they went in the past, where they go today. You can often see at a county level almost the affinity between these regional cultures. So the question is, how can that possibly be?
1: Right.
0: And there are a few reasons for that. I mean, culture is a powerful thing. Even in the absence of the people, like the ideas that were laid down by the early colonists, even if their numbers are really small, they set down the institutions and the norms and the stories of who we're supposed to be and what we're supposed to celebrate, that the rest of us, who might be far more numerous, had to encounter and sort of deal with. So there's that. But there's also the fact that the reinforcement of these things over time, like as people move around, people are not moving around randomly. Social scientists who've tracked people today as they move from place to place, they see that, they look at canceled driver's licenses and then track the driver's licenses, and then they go interview
1: Wow.
0: the people. Yeah, that's not me, thank
1: Amazing.
0: goodness, but
1: Right.
0: someone else has done this
1: Someone is
0: kind of work.
1: doing this. Yeah, I hear
0: The
1: you.
0: basic the basic lesson has been that when they interview those people, political attitudes, the political attitudes in aggregate of movers, they resemble their destination more than their point of origin. In other words, in aggregate, people who are frustrated, you know, the place that maybe they were born and grew up in, because every single county and every single region have the full range of individual opinion. It's just, are you, do you feel that you're among your people, that this is the society that, you know, is accord with my values? Or have you always been frustrated at all the unexamined assumptions of the society around you? And, oh my gosh, people here believe that A and B are true when I know it is X and Y. You know, I'm so frustrated. If I ever had a chance, if my company ever let me relocate, I'd relocate somewhere where people believe X and Y, because I'm so frustrated. And people do that. And in doing so, they're sorting themselves. So what we see in the data, for instance, in elections is, you know, places aren't becoming more purple. The, you know, the blue regions are becoming more blue and the red regions are becoming more red because people are sorting themselves on the map.
1: I wonder, too, whether part of culture, which, of course, is a big category, and its identity and its songs and but also stories. I mean, the power of narrative to make one feel that you're part of this culture, that you identify with people who share some of your same values. How powerful is that?
0: Yeah, and it's enormously powerful because humans, we're a storytelling species. That's how we organize information. That's how we figure out who we ourselves are and our internal thinking. You know, you're a teenager, you're trying on different identities. There's a story in your head about what each identity means. We have all have multiple identities, you know. Phillies fan,
1: indeed.
0: You know,
1: right.
0: Jewish, Pennsylvanian, and working on up. And your regional culture has an enormous effect on all of that stuff, just as any culture does. But the top level story of what your nation is, that is one of the most powerful and consequential of stories. And it's something that people are aware of, that is contested, that's engineered. And every nation needs one, because remember, nations are imaginary, right? We believe they exist because we believe they do. Why do you and I have more in common with somebody we'll never meet 3,000 miles away than we do with someone in Ontario who's much closer? It doesn't make a lot of sense, except that there is a story that we all share as Americans or as Canadians that's different. That story, the battle over a national story, is important for every country. But if you're in a federation that's really a federation of a bunch of regional cultures that are really have the attributes of stateless nations, your story of United Statesianness is going to be incredibly important.
1: Well, we're almost up on a break here, but let me just pick up on that. So you're saying that these regional stories are more powerful or more potent than a national story that can hold a country or perhaps even this country together?
0: Well, you know, all of the regions have a cultural heritage that gives a predilection towards certain ideas, ideologies, values, the religious heritage, the adapting of different religions depending on what region they're operating in, which is why we have, you know, Southern Methodists and Northern Methodists because of the Civil War. I mean, these things are powerful forces. But also, as you're implying, some of these regional cultures had stories of their own. Right. Sometimes they believe that their story is the story of America writ large. Sometimes they are conscious that they are captive in a United States and that they are distinct. But those stories matter a lot, especially the ones from the regions who had the pretension to assume that they spoke for the country at large. Yankeedom, the greater New England cultural space for sure, but others as well. And the conflict between those ideas, you can see all the time if you've got your antenna up for it, even today.
1: Indeed. Well, a very short break, and then we'll get back to our conversation with historian Colin Woodard. He's got a new book that we're talking about. It's called Nations Apart. Much more to talk about after this very short break. We'll be right back.
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6: We're sitting down with diehard sports fan and Pennsylvania Governor Josh Shapiro to talk about what it means for the city and state to host the mega event of the year, the World Cup. 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
1: You're listening to The Connection here on WHYY in Philadelphia. I'm Marty Moss-Cohen. A quick recap here. There is a battle raging about what it means to be an American, what kind of country we want to be. Our guest, historian Colin Woodard, says this is a conflict that's rooted in our nation's founding and the longstanding struggles over things like immigration and guns and history and democracy. And again, he's got a new book called Nations Apart, How Clashing Regional Cultures Shattered America. Let me just pick up on what you were talking about right before the break and talk about our Civil War, because it seems it's not raging on, but we are still fighting about the Civil War, whether it's taking down Confederate statues or putting them back up again, whether it was a war over states' rights or a war over slavery. It seems to me that we have not reconciled what this war was about, and we're, you know, 100 plus years beyond the Civil War. Why do you think this has such resonance?
0: Because the Civil War is, in a sense, a symptom for our real meta struggle, our eternal struggle as the United States. And that struggle has been, how do we define our common purpose and why this country exists, that's this accidental federation? And there were, by the 1830s, they needed a story, because everyone knew that without a story as to what being an American was, the country was going to fall apart. And there were stresses and secession battles. And two stories emerged in the antebellum period, almost at the same moment. One of them said, what our real purpose is, those words that Jefferson wrote in our opening statement as a people, our sort of mission statement, the Declaration of Independence, that's our purpose, to create a society where the natural rights ideals in the Declaration can be secured, a society where every human has an equal moral right to survive, to not be tyrannized, to pursue their happiness as they understand it, and to take part in the representative self-government that makes that possible. We are a people devoted to a quest to create, for the first time, a universally free and sustainably free society. And American is someone devoted to those ideals. But that was challenged directly in real time in the 1830s by a counter-narrative anchored primarily with deep Southern intellectuals that said, no, Jefferson was wrong. Humans are not equal. In fact, only the superior Anglo-Saxon race could possibly achieve the ideals in the Declaration. We're the ethnostates of this Anglo-Saxon race. And the United States is our protective, alliance and defense structure to protect these fledgling Anglo-Saxon states. In fact, we're a classical republic, like ancient Greece or Rome, where a tiny minority at the top of the pyramid has the liberty or privilege to practice democracy, and subjugation and slavery are the natural lot of the many. So it was ethno-nationalists tied to bloodlines, having the right bloodline, originally Anglo-Saxon, it adapted over time. But the key point is there are always people who are excluded from this circle of belonging. There's a master ethnic group or bloodline. And the only way that in a diverse society you can have a society that is an ethno-state is through authoritarian means to keep down the perhaps majority of people who don't belong to that. And you can see, so that was the battle of the antebellum period and the Civil War and Reconstruction and Southern Redemption and the Jim Crow period and the Civil Rights period, and it's the battle today. It is the meta battle, and the Civil War is a subset of that. Our fight over the Civil War is either to obscure that is what the battle is over, which no academic or historian would think there's even a discussion over it. It was about slavery. Or who's right now, which is a little bit more scary, especially when you have people like Vice President Vance essentially coming out on the ethno-nationalist side in formal speeches, and the official organs of the federal government on their Twitter accounts tweeting some of the most famous images endorsing a sort of, Anglo-Protestant supremacist ideas about our history. So we're in difficult times now.
1: Are you saying though that our democracy, if it isn't collapsing, it is in peril, as you see it?
0: Oh, Absolutely. In a sense, both. I mean, we're already, you know, a political scientist who's being fair would call us a hybrid regime now. We're no longer a fully free and democratic society. Rule of law is not being implemented. The Constitution is not being enforced in obvious ways. I mean, the most, you know, comically and hyperbolically is the president without advanced warning and completely unlawfully knocking down the East Wing of the White House. I mean, that's not, you can't do that, and yet it's being done. So we're also not yet a, you know, authoritarian, you know, dictatorship. You know, we just had, you know, free and fair elections where the opposition party, you know, routed the ruling party. So we're not there yet, but we're in between. And that's the, you know, the scary spot to be in. It is much harder to get out of a authoritarian dictatorship than it once it's happened, than it is to prevent it before it consolidates. So that's really what's happening today.
1: You're right. And sort of taking some of that early history and moving to the 1960s, you say it really wasn't until the 1960s that America became a true democracy.
0: Correct.
1: Or maybe even a truer democracy, whether it had to do with civil rights or women's rights or gay and lesbian rights, that all, those seemed to all kind of coalesce around that period of time.
0: Yeah, so I mean, we were not a Western democracy, a liberal democracy, small L, small D, you know, a society with, you know, attributes like the Declaration wants you to have, until the 1960s, not the 1860s, because with the collapse of Reconstruction, Lincoln's pledge at Gettysburg, his call to the first time a president had ever called on the American people and said, "Yes, the Declaration is our purpose as a country. It is not destined. We have to fight for it. You know, that this is what this war is about," he said, you know, on the battlefield in Gettysburg. And you know, it might perish from the earth if we don't fight for it. But after the Civil War, yes, the South lost the war, but they did, in fact, win the peace because Reconstruction was allowed to end without implementing the Declaration's ideals. We did get, well, the Deep Southerners and Tidewater congressional delegation had still not been readmitted to Congress. That's when we passed the 13th, 14th, and 15th Amendments, which is the first time that we had operationalized the Declaration in our Constitution. But even so, with Reconstruction's collapse, those, you know, the 14th and 15th Amendments were largely ignored by the Supreme Court, and a terrorist campaign by the KKK and others, you know, reinstalled a white supremacist system in the former Confederacy, right down to having a one-party state, you know, backed by, you know, a formal racial apartheid states with one-party control, backed by both formal law and death squads. Death squads whose members were often the sheriffs, policemen, and even judges who were supposed to implement the law. That is obviously not a liberal democracy when, you know, half of your country's population is living in a regime like that. So yeah, it's only in the 1960s and then on that we have actually been that a free and democratic society. In other words, in living memory, it is not inevitable. You have to fight for it. And
1: not to be naive or to let America off the hook, but we are in human history, a relatively new form of government, right?
0: Yeah.
1: Where you actually elect people and they are allegedly, you know, responsible to the people that put them in office versus a dictatorship or something even worse than that. So is it we're still sort of seeing our way when you look at the 13th and 14th and 15th Amendment, which had to do with equal protection under the law and the end of slavery and giving blacks the right to vote. And then you follow a couple decades later with, you know, Birth of a Nation and as you say, Reconstruction and Woodrow Wilson.
0: Yeah. And Woodrow Wilson, you know, that was the first time that one of these stories, the civic national story tied to the ideals and Declaration or the ethno-nationalist one, the first time that one of them actually succeeded in ruling federation-wide by consensus was the bad one. Under Woodrow Wilson in the 1910s and 1920s, we had an ethno-national regime, right? Birth of a Nation, segregation of the federal government, the passage of the 1924 Immigration Act, which was setting up ethno-racial quotas to protect the alleged Anglo-Saxon character of the country when they were putting up most of those Confederate statues we were until recently tearing down. I mean, that was a bad period, but that's how powerful the counter-American, I will say, counter-narrative is. is that it was in control first. And we may have thought that in the 1960s, the civic national narrative had had its triumph, and then fast forward and we elected an African-American president and reelected them. It's like, you know, we're putting our demons behind us. But no, the, you know, the forces of the bad side of our story were still out there and are here today.
1: Let me just quickly reintroduce you, and that's Colin Woodard, our guest today on The Connection. He's got a brand new book. It's titled Nations Apart, How Clashing Regional Cultures Shattered America, talking both about our history and some of the present-day challenges that we face. You mentioned President Obama. Do you think part of this sort of toggling back and forth between authoritarianism and some form of belief in our Declaration of Independence, that naturally led to then to Donald Trump?
0: I mean, I think that was, even apart from regions, I think it's pretty clear that Obama's election definitely played a role in the rise of the Tea Party as a precursor to Trumpism, and the Tea Party was able to set the sort of first stage of the rocket, if you will, you know, capturing certain state governments to build the possibility that somebody like Donald Trump could come along in 2016 and actually rocket to control of the White House. So yes, there's definitely, you know, relationships there.
1: You mentioned J.D. Vance, the vice president, and he apparently has given this speech a number of times about what it is to be an American. And I'm quoting him, who was in an article that you wrote for the New York Times. He says, America is not just an idea. We are a particular place with a particular people and a particular set of beliefs and way of life. He goes on to say the people whose ancestors fought in the Civil War have a hell of a lot more claim over America than the people who say they don't belong. Again, it feels like you're saying this is this essential argument. Are we about ideas,
0: yeah,
1: or are we about sort of blood and soil?
0: Yeah, and he even goes on to explicitly say that the Declaration is inadequate in two ways. One, for being too permissive. The Declaration's promise that anybody who believes in those ideals can potentially be an American, Vance dismisses in that speech as being sort of outrageous. And secondly, that someone who doesn't believe in those ideals, someone like the Confederates who fought against them in the Civil War, the idea that they are not totally American, he finds outrageous too, that there's a link between the ideals and the identity. And he makes the argument that the particular peoples he's speaking of that constitute Americans are those descended from the people who conquered the continent from indigenous America or who fought in the Civil War, and that somehow is more privileged than somebody who came after the end of the Civil War, which, you know, and the continent was closed, rough, you know, the Census Bureau famously said in 1890, there is no frontier anymore. So J.D. Vance is kind of closing the door on the 1880 to 1924 immigration wave, which happens to be the immigration wave where non-Protestants arrived in large numbers, and, you know, that they are not included, and that the number of people, African Americans, who were able to actually fight in the Civil War was very, very small. You couldn't in the Confederacy, and there were only, you know, a few units in the Union Army. So he's that definition, if you think about it, ends up excluding an awful lot of people. So it's kind of amazing to see somebody forcefully, as sitting vice president, being declaring that that is the case and that the Declaration is inadequate by comparison.
1: You mentioned African Americans, and I'm wondering those that live in the Deep South, you know, that grew up under this same sort of culture and history, though, have created their own unique narrative, even within this sort of regional narrative that's largely about white supremacy, for instance.
0: Right. And that's, I mean, that has been true, you know, Deep South, Tidewater, that's always been the case. You know, who are oftentimes, you know, as a historian, you know, I'm a white guy from a rural, very white state. But as I studied our country's history, I was just blown away at the degree to which our liberal democracy, you know, small L, small D, has been saved again and again by African Americans. And, you know, Frederick Douglass was fighting and arguing before Lincoln at Gettysburg for the civic narrative. He wasn't just saying, you know, you're not bringing these ideas, you're oppressing African Americans. He was saying, you have these ideals, they're great ideals, you should implement them. And he defended, you know, women. He was involved, like almost the only man involved in the Seneca Falls, you know, Women's Rights Convention. He was defending Chinese during the Chinese Exclusion Act era. He was defending Irish when they were being kicked around. Whoever was being left out in his times of the promise of the Declaration, he was defending. So yeah, way ahead of most everybody else.
1: Well, and it's interesting to, again, sort of toggle back and forth between the history and the present, because it's clear the president, President Trump, I mean, he targeted immigrants. That was really his sort of opening salvo in 2015. And we are a nation of immigrants, and yet we have fought immigration, immigrants coming to this country from the get-go, whether they were Irish or Italian or anywhere else in the world. But do you think there's something unique about the way that Trump has targeted immigrants, whether it has to do with calling them diseased or whether it's limiting their immigration, even going after some of the more sort of tolerant policies, that there's something unique about the way that he has gone after immigrants?
0: He's actually, and this is more disturbing, playing from a well-honed playbook and in a deep tradition of, you know, white supremacist or ethno-nationalist rhetoric applied all over the world and in this country. And he's specific. He's not against all immigrants, right? He has enthusiastically opened America's doors in his second term to allegedly oppressed white South Africans from South Africa at the same time he's shutting the door to others. He said in the past, you know, why can't we have, you know, more Norwegians, not people from these blankety blank countries, pejorative, right? That there's clearly a preference for certain ethno-racial groups and in the way that he's implementing his immigration policies. So that has a deep and long tradition, right? During that big 1880 to 1924 immigration wave,
1: yes,
0: that so profoundly changed ideas about American identity. You didn't have to be Protestant anymore eventually after that. You know, Catholics, Orthodox Christians, and Jews at least could be full-fledged Americans after that. But that was fought kicking and screaming. Everybody was, you know, in Protestant America, there was, you know, the horrors of the papists will come and these people from Eastern Europe and from Italy, they're too different. They can't possibly become good members of the Republic. You know, Woodrow Wilson in his histories is attacking them as the sort of, you know, spoils and inferior dregs of the world being thrown on our shores. So yeah, it has a long tradition that unfortunately echoes in history rather than something new under the sun that Trump's bringing out.
1: Again, almost a minute before our second break here, but what we see, though, are immigrant groups perhaps just fighting their way into our society, saying that we belong here. But there's so much tension over that today, certainly today, and I know in the past.
0: And the regions had different attitudes about immigration and what constituted being an American or who belonged. Like the Midlands, which is the regional culture created in Philadelphia, you know, the origins go with William Penn and the Quaker experiment. But the Quaker experiment was, you know, they, unlike the Calvinists in New England who thought that, you know, humans are ultimately depraved, you got to keep an eye on them, you know, go waltz with the devil, right?
1: Yeah.
0: Quakers are like, no, there's an inner light. People are all right. And one of the effects of that was an incredibly open immigration policy at a time when that was not the case in the other colonies. So it quickly became a refuge for whoever was trying to escape Europe. And you had people of many ethnicities, nationalities, religions coming, and, you know, you had Shakers and Mennonites and German 48ers later. And, you know, whoever had to get out of Europe was often coming through Philly into the Midland settlement zone, which goes through the central band of Pennsylvania and eventually, you know, and through the middle band of Ohio, Indiana, Illinois, and fans out. And that's a multicultural place, a mosaic of people bring their own culture and keep it.
1: We're going to take a very short break and get back to our conversation with Colin Woodard. Stay with us. We'll be right back.
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1: You're listening to The Connection here on WHYY in Philadelphia. I'm Marty Moscowane talking with Colin Woodard. He's director of the Nationhood Lab, and that's at Salve Regina University's Pell Center for International Relations and Public Policy. He's also got a brand new book we've been talking about called Nations Apart, How Clashing Regional Cultures Shattered America. And he has spent many years working as a foreign correspondent. In fact, Colin, let me pick up on that. You worked as a journalist in Eastern Europe at a very pivotal time in that part of the world's history. What did you see, and what do you think you learned that can apply to America today? This, of course, was, you know, the ending of communism, but as we know, yeah. so many regional battles there as a result of the end of that era.
0: Yeah, I mean, I graduated from high school in 1987, and the perestroika, glasnost, Gorbachev, it seemed like something exciting might happen. So I was studying that region, well, it was still the Iron Curtain in the Soviet Empire. And in 1989, I was an exchange student in Budapest behind the Iron Curtain when communism collapsed. And I saw many of those events firsthand. And, you know, I was already studying. I wanted to stay. So I essentially became a journalist so I could stay and see what would happen and travel around. And I did that throughout my 20s and most of the 1990s, watching the, efforts to recreate societies after despotisms, battles over what is our history. Now that we're allowed to look at the past, who are we supposed to be? Who belongs and who doesn't? You know, we're Hungary, the land of the Magyars. Well, there's Slovaks living in the Polish hills. Are they Hungarians? What about the Gypsies? We're not so sure. Hey, remember Hungary used to be a lot bigger before World War I? I mean, these things were going on in all of these countries at the same time they were trying to create liberal democracies where, in some cases, none had ever existed, where they hadn't existed since the 1930s, which had its own baggage. And then you had demagogues arriving who were using story and narrative and big lies in order to cynically keep themselves in power, extend their power by getting people to do horrible things. Ion Iliescu in Romania trying to trigger ethnic conflict between Hungarians and Romanians in Transylvania, Vladimir Mečiar in Slovakia doing the same between Slovaks and Hungarians. Fortunately, cooler heads prevailed, but not with Milosevic and what happened in Bosnia. And the last phase of what I covered was the aftermath of the siege of Sarajevo and the Bosnian War and Srebrenica and, cities burned out and minefields everywhere and people who both had been, purged, had their families wiped out, barely escaped, the ditch. But also encountering people who had done that and weren't at all apologetic about it, right? And so that world of understanding how powerful story can be, your story of who your nation is, your history, how it can motivate people to do great and terrible things as well. I learned all those lessons and they come into a lot of my work, but unfortunately, what I learned in Eastern Europe and the Balkans about human society, nationhood, identity, storytelling, and group foundation has become useful here at home.
1: I mean, are you saying, and obviously things are a little more stable now. I certainly remember the 1990s and what was happening in Eastern Europe. And of course, we've got Ukraine, and that's a whole other issue. But are you concerned that Americans can or will or could turn on each other in violent or sort of unjust kind of ways?
0: No, I mean, absolutely. We saw on January 6th, an insurrection, a coup attempt in the Capitol that was enormously violent. I mean, we see that it's possible. It's possible for that to scale up. Obviously, it's in all of our interest for that not to happen. And, the foolishness of it is that most Americans, don't want to live in an ethno-national authoritarian state. I mean, there's plenty of polling out there. It's like 70% of us definitely don't. It's not great if 25 or 30% of Americans do, but there's a supermajority who really doesn't want that. And when we talk about, that civic declaration-based definition of our country, and you place it against the heritage, history, character stuff that J.D. Vance was talking about, the ethno-national adjacent. We actually, at Nationhood Lab, did polling to see.
1: You did. It's fascinating. Yeah.
0: Yeah. And we, our job, which we've kind of done a lot of the work on, was to try to devise how can we talk about our good narrative story of ourselves today in a way that people understand? Because the ethno-nationalists have a story worked out that's very effective. The rest of us, the super majority of us, don't have a way of talking about it. So we were testing, and I thought, oh gosh, the heritage, character, history stuff sounds really concrete. I think we're going to be trying to sell people the broccoli, right? Because this sounds better than the airy philosophical, mumbo jumbo from the Declaration. So when we had our baseline poll results come back, and essentially was like 60-35 roughly in favor of the Declaration, across, gender, region, generation, income levels, education levels, it blew my mind.
1: And just to underscore that, you're saying that when you polled people on, what is America, essentially, is it about our heritage or is it about the ideals and the ideas in the Declaration of Independence?
0: Yeah.
1: And you found that 63% of Americans, that's a pretty sizable majority, say we believe in the ideals of America.
0: Right. And only 33% preferred the other one, which I thought was going to win the race, which was, a surprising and welcome, but also shows that, most, including if you look at that breakdown, it includes 45% of people who voted for Trump in 2020. So, almost half of Trump's own voters don't prefer the Declaration's values. And later we asked, in a later poll, we were like, well, we better test whether Americans actually agree that, the poll question was, do you agree that as Americans we're duty bound to protect one another's, rights to life, liberty, the pursuit of happiness, and so on? Because if we're not tied to protecting one another's, it's not going to work as a story. If we all just do what we want, that's not getting us anywhere. And I was like, well, I hope it's, 60-30, 60-40. It was 97-2 in favor. Mm-hmm. You don't see 97-2 on any polling question. Like, our pollsters had never seen a polling question that lopsided. If you ask Americans, is the Earth round or flat? And the Pew Research Center has, it's 80-10, 10% undecided. So, 97-2 is incredible. Yes, do people really stand up for those values?
1: Sure.
0: We tested, no, they don't always. But my point is that in the subconscious of Americans, that's actually what most Americans believe our country is for, so we can work with that, because there's no need for us to be fighting with each other when we actually agree on a lot more than people realize, both in policy terms but also on who we're supposed to be as a people.
1: How do you, if narrative is so important and you've got all these competing regional narratives, how do you create a national narrative that 63% of the people, again, a sizable majority of the people can buy into? What is that narrative?
0: An effective national narrative to have the power to have us all accept membership in this imaginary yet important thing has to be rooted in history. It has to feel true in some level. It has to emotionally move us to really, have that kind of power. And fortunately, those ideals in the Declaration are really good ones. They are rousing. It is Frederick Douglass in every speech he made. It is Lincoln at Gettysburg. It's Martin Luther King Jr. on the Mall. It is the rousing civic national tradition that almost sells itself if you start speaking about it. It's the things that often Americans, when they look on their history, are most proud of. And people on the other parts of the world, when they're not mad at us, when they're happy with us, it's usually because we've moved and made an advance towards the Declaration's values. Values which, by the way, we succeeded in exporting to the rest of the world. There are all kinds of countries that, even before World War II in Europe, Japan, South Korea weren't liberal democracies devoted to some equivalent of the Declaration. Now they are, and that really was exported from the U.S. Some of them may be doing a better job at it now than we are, but the ideals came from us, and it's been on balance, far and away, a good development for humans.
1: Well,
0: so we want that to continue.
1: Indeed, we do. You describe the Declaration of Independence as a kind of operating manual, I should say. So,
0: the mission statement.
1: Or a mission statement for a country in this case. So why do you think we're so then, if there is so much consensus and so much inspiration that people draw from the Declaration of Independence, why does it not feel that way? And why do we have the kind of government that seems to represent something so very different? I mean, we're just coming off a huge government shutdown, for instance.
0: Yeah. Yes, it's an ethno-nationalist and authoritarian-minded government. It's been fairly clear about that in the second term. How did we get there? Well, part of it is that we stopped talking about the purpose of the country and our civic national narrative after we won the Cold War. It wasn't, hey, you know, free society, liberal democracies defeated, you know, despotisms. It was communism was defeated by capitalism, go capitalism. And we could forget about nations and national stories, that all nations will wither away. It'll all be about the movement of goods and services. Hey, look at what the EU's doing. That was, you know, I remember that in the 1990s. And I was living in Eastern Europe in the Balkans. I was like, this is not how this is going to go down. But everyone's like, no, it's, you know, those primitive Balkan people with their national stories and stuff. We, the rest of us, have moved beyond that. We haven't, you know, for better or worse, the way we humans are constructed, and, you know, people who work in, you know, like human evolutionary, you know, biology and child psychological development and political psychology know that, you know, you need stories. If you don't have a story as to what the country is for, it doesn't mean you've just moved on. You don't no longer need those kind of stories. It means there's a vacuum. And as Jill Lepore, the New Yorker writer and Harvard scholar, has said, you know, that vacuum will need to be filled, and it can be filled by scholars or it can be filled by demagogues, but fill it they will. You know, it has to be filled. We left the vacuum. The demagogues came and they filled that space uncontested with things that have brought us to a very dark place. And it's because we've forgotten how to talk about the other story, which is why at Nationhood Lab, we did this giant project to develop like a core one-page narrative frame about it, because it's that important to have that idea locked down in a way that is effective today with America.
1: In fact, you say part of this narrative should answer some questions. What is the purpose of America? Who belongs in America? What does our past mean, and where are we going? I mean, those are big philosophical, political, even psychological questions, but a really good story, it seems to me, contains all of that.
0: Yeah, those are the big existential questions. Who right. are we? Where do we come from? Who belongs? Where are we going? And every nation needs those answers. And, you know, Americans are ready. A vast, transpartisan, you know, ecumenical, a supermajority of Americans want that latently. It's just nobody's talking about it. And our leaders and stuff have kind of forgotten how to talk about it. So it's bringing this forward, because this is the cohesion that it's not now a battle between, you know, Democrats and Republicans, liberals and conservatives. It's a battle between authoritarianism or the American experiment. And we're not used to framing it that way, but you need to, so that someone who is conservative or a Republican isn't being asked to join a camp that is labeled as being liberals and Democrats. It's bigger than that. It is a camp for the American experiment that goes from Liz Cheney to Liz Warren, and can include, you know, Republicans, Democrats, socialists, Greens, libertarians, you know, whomever, who are devoted to that set of principles. So that's why we need that story, is also the coalitionary story, so that we can all, for these purposes, set aside our other battles. Well, we can fight them later, and those sure. are all, you know, legitimate political battles, but for this, that this is what we have in common. And it's desperately needed, just so people can have direction and realize that they're, not only are they not alone, they're a supermajority force.
1: And our communitarian societies, are they happier, more prosperous societies?
0: In the individualism communitarianism front, that's the battle which created the conditions that weakened our country so that we could end up having a battle over ethno-nationalism versus our ideals. But the data, you know, it's a legitimate political argument. Is it best to become a free society through, you know, less taxes, less regulation, less government, or through investing in all those things? However, I would bring to the table when we have those discussions that inside Nations Apart, we ran data of all sorts. And the individualistic regions, who tend to have low taxes and low services and low investment and low regulation, in whatever we looked at, fare badly and the communitarian regions fare well, whether it's life expectancy, per capita gun violence rates, diabetes, obesity, credit scores, happiness indexes, social vulnerability. I mean, one can go on, and it's very clear the data is just telling you over and over again in different fields from different public data sources that economic libertarianism, you know, makes you sick, die early, unhappy, poorer, and your economy worse. So, I mean, it's, you know, we bring that to the political fight, I suppose, it can be brought that we know which approach works better for people overall, but that's a fight for another day.
1: Mm. But that is that sort of, as is often described, and again, we're almost up at the end of the clock here, but the sort of red state, blue state divide, right?
0: It does. And nowadays, the red states and the Republican Party have congealed prior to Trump around that less taxes, less regulation, less government will make you more free. But we've learned that actually for individuals to be free, you actually do need some taxes, infrastructure, and government, because that's what protects you from the rapacious, you know, would-be oligarchs who will take your freedom away. Right, the classic in the old world, it wasn't the king and the peasants, it was the king, the nobility, and the peasants. And if you knocked off the king, the nobility would enslave the peasants, right? They'd be looking to the king to protect them. It's always been a three-way triangle between, you know, the sort of today's terms, private capital, government, and the people. And you got to keep those things in some semblance of balance. If you think that there's only the king and the people, you're missing out on another way that you can end up in tyranny.
1: A lot of juggling there. Colin Woodard, thank you so much for joining us today on The Connection.
0: Thanks for having me. I really enjoyed it.
1: I did as well. And again, he's got a new book called Nations Apart, How Clashing Regional Cultures Shattered America. And he's director of Nationhood Lab at Salve Regina University's Pell Center for International Relations and Public Policy. And thank you for joining us today on The Connection, which airs every Friday and Sunday at noon right here on WHYY. 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Debbie Bilter produces the show. And thank you for joining us for The Connection today. 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

0: And that does it for The Connection on WHYY. Up next at 1 o'clock, it's a special hour of Studio 2 celebrating the battlefields, foods, and communities of the American Revolution. 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
1: Hi, this is Bill Morazzo, President and CEO here at WHYY. 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
0: The time is 1 o'clock. From WHYY in Philadelphia, this is a special edition of Studio 2. I'm Avi Wolfman-Aaron.
3: And I'm Cherry Gregg. America's big birthday is finally here. Tomorrow marks 250 years since the adoption of the Declaration of Independence right here in Philly.
0: This city is the birthplace of independence, a historical destination for people from around the globe. The Liberty Bell, Independence Hall, the Betsy Ross House, Benjamin Franklin's grave, and so, so many other landmarks.
3: Today on the show, we're celebrating the 250th in our own region. We'll talk about what Philadelphians ate and drank in 1776. We'll spotlight the Battle of Brandywine and talk about what the Revolution meant to everyone in the city, including communities on the margins.
0: This very special edition of Studio 2 is coming up next, but first, we've got the news.
4: Live from NPR News in Washington, I'm Louise Schiavone. The Iranian government is preparing for the days-long funeral of the Iranian supreme leader who was killed in an Israeli airstrike last February. The official ceremonies will begin tomorrow, and as NPR's Hadil Al-Shalshi reports, not all Iranians feel that this is a moment to note.
5: There will be memorial ceremonies and processions for Ayatollah Ali Khamenei in Tehran and the city of Qom. Then the remains will be taken to Shia holy sites in Najaf and Karbala in Iraq. He will be buried next Thursday in his birthplace of Mashhad. Iranian authorities are expected to shut down streets and the airspace. Some Iranians say the funeral is a time to say good riddance to the authoritarian leader who led the country since 1989. A 38-year-old doctor who wants to remain anonymous for fear of government retaliation says she hopes this funeral will mark the end of a dark chapter in Iranian history. I don't care about which pit the body will be dumped in, she says. Hadil Al-Shalchi, NPR News, Istanbul.
4: In Washington, D.C., nearly 5,000 National Guard troops are on hand from 20 different states as part of President Trump's anti-crime task force and to provide security as part of the America 250 celebrations. The number of troops in the city has essentially doubled in the past month, causing concern for many residents. NPR's Kat Lonsdorf has more.
6: Protesters surrounded a large park in D.C. where Defense Secretary Pete Hegseth was speaking, flanked by hundreds of uniformed troops. Hegseth commended the work of the thousands of Guard members that have been patrolling the city for months, commenting on the protesters.
7: It's the sound of ingrates, of ingratitude.
6: Trump deployed the Guard in August as part of a federal task force to fight crime, although crime was already trending down. A recent study found that the troops have had no effect on violent crime in D.C. Thousands more have been added to the city ahead of America 250 celebrations at a current cost of almost $3 million a day. Kat Lonsdorf, NPR News.
4: Extreme heat has settled in across much of the nation. Officials are urging people to stay hydrated. Minnesota Public Radio's chief meteorologist Ben Cathy says climate change is a huge factor.
8: We've had a bunch of record highs, about 100 across parts of the country. One thing that doesn't get talked about enough is the overnight low records. It's just so hot at night that the body cannot adequately cool itself down. And the science shows that this is five times more likely than before or without human-caused carbon changes. The Climate Central Climate Shift Index is jumping off the page for the eastern half of the country. And on Independence Day, about 100 million Americans will have extreme heat risk.
4: There are multi-day warnings of extreme heat for New York, Boston, and Philadelphia. This is NPR.
0: Good afternoon. It's 104. I'm Avi Wolf-Manarant, and this is WHYY News in Philadelphia. And as you just heard, extreme heat here in the city. An extreme heat warning remains in effect today as temperatures climb toward the triple digits. A major parade planned for noon in Center City was canceled. However, organizers say some of the scheduled performers will make pop-up appearances in and around Old City this afternoon. That's according to the Philadelphia Inquirer. As of now, a concert featuring Idina Menzel and the Philly Pops is still on for 8 o'clock tonight. So is the big One Philly Unity concert, slated for the Parkway, tomorrow evening. Over the past month, thousands of World Cup fans from around the globe have descended upon Philadelphia, and in response to international tourists who are used to tipping less, if at all, many local restaurants have added a 20% automatic service charge to their bills. BillyPenn.com's Julia Binswanger has the story.
9: Brauhaus Schmitz, Philly's German beer hall, has been hosting World Cup watch parties for weeks, bringing in scores of international patrons. The spot has also added a temporary 20% auto gratuity for the FIFA tournament. Doug Hager, owner of Brauhaus Schmitz, said the response to this change has been overwhelmingly positive.
10: Locals have physically come up to me and said, thank you so much for doing this for your staff. You know, literally out of the thousands of customers we've had in the past 2 weeks, I've had one person complain about it.
9: What's more, Hager said that the games have been great for business, citing a 300% increase over last year's numbers.
10: We've broken our sales record, like busiest day we've ever had at Brauhaus, 3 times in the past 2 weeks.
9: For BillyPenn.com, I'm Julia.

0: birth American independence. I'm Cherry Gregg.
1: And I'm Avi Wolfman Arendt. Cherry, we have spent a lot of time covering the American Revolution's local history in the lead up to the nation's 250th birthday. Would you say we are officially experts on the revolution now?
0: I would say yay.
1: Yay, not
0: as
1: nay.
0: In yes.
1: Yay over nay.
0: Yay, exactly.
1: You know, I'm going to take it because we did put our work in, we put our miles in, and it was a lot of interesting conversation, and I really do have to thank a lot of the people who turned out for those conversations because y'all made it special.
0: And we all learned together. We did so much coverage, and we still have more. So today, we're broadcasting a bit of our Tavern Revolution 250 series and replaying a fantastic interview about a new film that closely follows the lives of enslaved Africans and diverse communities during the fight for independence.
1: Later in the hour, we're taking it on the road to Chad's Ford to talk about the Battle of Brandywine, a defeat for the colonists, but somehow a victory for George Washington's army. But first, Cherry, it is still lunchtime, right?
0: Oh, yeah. Are you talking about Yards Brewing?
1: I am talking about Yards Brewing Company. You know, we went to Yards, located in Philly, to talk about the food and drink of the Revolution and a bunch of the little-known history behind it.
0: At this Tavern Revolution event, we sat down with Tom Kehoe. You could call him the founding father of Yards Brewing. He's been a fixture of the Philly beer scene for over a decade and the co-creator of a series of brews called Ales of the Revolution.
1: We also peppered Tegan Schweitzer with our food and drink questions. She's a food anthropologist, historical archaeologist, and chef. We asked Tegan to set the table for our conversation by explaining just how different grocery shopping and cooking looked in 1776.
2: Not that differently in a lot of respects from what we eat today, in that the available meats in the marketplace would have been the same ones that we tend to see: beef, pork, mutton, duck, goose, turkey, all varieties of available fish in the area. We all know that New Jersey is the Garden State. A lot of produce came across the Delaware River to the markets in Philadelphia, and people would go there. Of course, those markets were right along Market Street, and people would come to buy from those vendors on a daily basis. That was not the only market in Philadelphia, but it was the biggest one and the most prominent. In colonial period, there was not as much of a distinction between sweet and savory parts of the meal, so they were more interchangeable and interwoven instead of more of the savory and then the sweeter things at the end of the meal. In terms of what people were eating, a lot of soups and stews, but there were also very high-end foods with delicate presentations. It kind of depended where in the social spectrum you landed, how much money you had to spend, who you were trying to show off to. But these are all foods that we would recognize and enjoy today.
3: So I'm guessing the soups and stews were if you didn't have as much money. Like, that would be your sort of typical meal.
2: Yes, and those would also be available in tavern-type context or group dining experiences. But, of course, my favorite kind of soup is turtle soup.
3: Let's talk about turtle soup.
4: Yeah, tell us about
3: that. A bit of a lost art, although people might know about it. So first, describe turtle soup and describe who was making and eating turtle soup.
2: Okay, well, it's kind of a thicker, unctuous type of soup. And of course, in Philadelphia, we have our particular style of turtle soup that varies from other cities up and down the Eastern Seaboard. Here in Philadelphia, we pour sherry over the soup before we eat it. So obviously, it's the best way. traditionally, in the early 18th century, turtle soup would be made out of sea turtles. And those were coming from the Caribbean trade. They could weigh up to 500 pounds and they would be sold at the waterfront in an auction type scenario. So typically a tavern or a wealthy household would, or even they had turtle soup houses, would purchase the turtle and then turn it into soup. And soup was only one of the dishes that you could make out of a turtle. There were up to seven using different parts of the turtle. And if you're a very wealthy person, you would have a whole meal that was just that turtle and how you were presenting different body parts on different parts of the table. And you would, of course, have your soup tureen that was shaped like a turtle that you would serve it out of, or you could use the turtle shell to serve it out of, as that's part of your tureen.
3: This is very Top Chef. This is impressive.
0: I know.
2: Oh, yeah. And then you could purchase them in smaller quantities to be consumed at the household level if you wanted to. After they ran out of sea turtles, diamondback terrapin became the more popular turtle. It was available locally, had a soft, nice texture. And then, of course,

0: snapping turtle, which is what anyone who's eating turtle soup today, most likely you're eating a snapping turtle type of soup. It's just always been part of the Philadelphia tradition, and let's keep it going.
1: Yeah.
0: It's a great food.
2: Wow.
1: All right.
2: Another type of some dishes that I understand were very common then was pepper pot soup.
0: Mm-hmm.
2: Scrapple also was pretty big. And
0: yeah.
2: ice cream. Things
0: yes.
2: that I didn't know. I was like, okay, yeah, I know ice cream had a very, you know, storied history here in Philadelphia. But those were three interesting dishes.
0: Exactly.
2: Could you tell us a little bit about those?
0: Yeah, so pepper pot soup is a great example of the African American influence on the cuisine in Philadelphia, which, if you're not aware, African American influence was huge in this city. For example, caterers across Philadelphia tended to be Black people. And so if you wanted your event catered, they had wonderful catered events, and they were just the top of the society in terms of that career. For pepper pot soup, it's one of the foods that would be sold on the street. So women would walk around and they would bang their soup tureen and they would yell, pepper pot, piping hot. And so if you wanted to come and get some soup, you'd come out with your own individual bowl. So you bring your ceramic from your house and then you'd be like, I'd like some soup. Then they would serve it up to you.
2: And Tom, we want to bring you into the conversation
1: sure.
2: because now that we kind of have a better understanding and we'll dig more into who was eating what and all of that with you, Tegan. But I know you are a beer man, beer master.
1: Yes.
2: Who actually got really obsessed with historical beer. So tell us a little bit about how you kind of hooked on to the idea of Ales of the Revolution.
1: Well, we were approached by the City Tavern, and I guess in their lease they were supposed to have things that were made during the time or around the time of the American Revolution. And they came to us and we're just like, yeah, we would love to do stuff like this. Started researching and, you know, came up with two of the beers right away. And the third one came because that was the Ben Franklin or the Poor Richard Spruce, because it was his Ben Franklin's tercentenary, I guess, in 2005. So it's
3: wow.
1: his 300th birthday.
3: 300th birthday.
1: So.
3: All right. So yeah, there's these three beers that are inspired by recipes
1: yes.
3: from the colonial era. So let's just pick one. Tell us who was inspired by it and like what's in it. And
2: yeah.
3: was it hard to source? Because, you know, I would imagine some of this stuff is not used very commonly in beer making anymore.
1: Well, it is, which is
3: it
1: the
3: is.
1: Great thing about beer.
3: Okay.
1: Yeah. Because
3: it's timeless.
1: Beer is basically grain, which is the malted barley. It is hops, yeast, and water. That's what makes up beer. Basically, we had all the right ingredients. The brewers back then had older technology, but they still sort of knew, you know, they knew how to brew because nobody had newer technology back then. So we just have a little bit of easier time measuring and getting temperatures and pH and things like that. So,
2: and what was so fascinating about, you know, looking into beer and history was people drank a lot of beer.
1: Yes.
2: During the years around the Revolution. And I want you to, Tom, just help us understand how much beer were folks drinking.
1: Yeah. I mean, there was no Coke or Pepsi.
3: No competition.
1: Or
3: nice.
1: Anything like that. But yeah, beer was something that came from, you know, English, German, which were all in this area. And it was safe to drink. Nobody was going to get sick from beer. You know, they would do something called party guile, which they would get two different beers out of one brew. They would take the strong runnings off the beginning of the lauter tun, boil that, and then they would have the secondary runnings, which they made a small beer out of, which would be a lot weaker, but it would still be prepped the same way, boiled, and some hops added to it, and things like that. And hops were really added to balance the sweetness of the beer. It gives it bitterness. It gives it balance. If you put a lot of hops in, it makes it more bitter. But, you know, that bitterness really gives a little balance from just having a really sweet, sweet beverage.
3: And it's not just the beer, right, Tegan? It's where people are drinking the beer and what they're doing when they're drinking the beer. And I also understand that in addition to there being lots of taverns, there were lots of coffee houses around that time. So people were getting together around coffee and beer and other drinks. And I don't want to say always fomenting revolution, but that's part of what they were doing, I would imagine. Give us a sense of sort of the social scene around food at the time.
0: Yeah, I mean, those were the places where community came together
3: yeah.
0: around food in a public way, taverns and coffee houses. And both of them would serve food along with it, even though that's not in the way that maybe we think about it superficially. But yes, the taverns were places where you could have meetings, do business. You even picked up your mail at a tavern. There were even coffee houses that served alcoholic beverages in the evening. And, you know, it's kind of these places that were the third sphere where you're meeting and getting together with friends. And then, of course, you have your dinner parties at homes and these kinds of things. But there was a lot of available space for gathering and meeting and finding the energy to maybe have a revolution.
1: You know, like all, like we're talking coffee, tea, things like that, they were all boiled the water. Even chocolate drinks were pretty, like hot chocolate, and if they would let it cool, that's how you were able to mix the chocolate, by making it hot. So that was a big, big drink that would compete with beer in a sense.
3: For folks that don't know, Tegan, you know a lot about bones.
2: And
3: in
2: trash,
3: a good way.
2: Too.
3: In a good way, yeah.
0: And they're trash. All animal bones, so.
3: Yeah. So tell us a little bit about your work and how your work helps us kind of establish our field of knowledge about what people were eating, drinking, throwing away. I'm just so curious, like, this is still happening today.
2: Yeah.
3: Like,
2: yeah.
3: Down by the Delaware Excavating River, people are right finding now. Bones and drawing conclusions from those bones. I would just love to hear more about that.
0: Yeah, so I, for the last 15 years, have been working on the I-95 project right here in Philadelphia. And because they're going to be expanding the federal highway, there's a federal mandate that they do archaeological excavation to make sure that they're not destroying cultural resources in the building of that highway. So all the bones that they dig up out of the ground there, they send to me in my lab at the Penn Museum. And I analyze all the animal bones, and I then get to write reports. So what I hopefully by the end of this project will be able to do is compare and contrast different areas of the city at different time periods. We have as much detail as like who's living in a household at a particular time and place, what kinds of industries were going on, what kinds of businesses. And so we'll be able to have a much broader perspective of the food of Philadelphia, how it varied across space, time, ethnicity, race, all of these things, in so many interesting ways. And what I love about the kind of archaeology that I do, which is this historic period, is I then get to take what I find in the bones and compare it to what's written. In that space, there is often a gap, a disagreement, a question.
3: Ooh, can you give us an example? Ooh. Is there one that springs to mind? Like, I'm just like, this is the forensic part of it,
2: yes.
3: That's so interesting. Like, you're digging around, you find something, you compare it to the historical record, and just you go like, I imagine, like, okay.
0: Yeah. That's well, right. a couple of things come to mind. Like, for example, in the realm of turtle soup.
3: We're back to the turtles. Good.
0: They never talk about snapping turtles. Like, right. Almost never in the historical record. But we have, that's the most common archaeologically.
3: Hmm. So then, of course, then you're wondering why.
0: You're like, what? Why don't you agree? So Fishtown is named Fishtown because it's the place where fishermen lived with their families. It was close to the docks, and they could help offload the fish. They could also process the fish at the waterfront, and so on. So one might assume that there would be a lot of fish bones in the deposits in Fishtown, and this turns out to not be the case. That in fact, there are fewer fish bones in Fishtown than there are in other parts of Philadelphia.
2: Hmm.
0: So then as an archaeologist, you have to say, well, why is that happening? And one reason may be that because these are fishermen, they are actually processing the fish that they then take home to their families at the locations of where they are fishing. And so they're bringing home the fillets, whereas other people are purchasing the fish in the marketplace, taking them home and processing them there. It's just these kinds of like little, that is really fascinating. Not to mention, you know, you pick up a sturgeon bone in the lab, which is one of the coolest looking fish bones. If you've never seen one, you need to look it up. And
3: Google
0: and then,
3: sturgeon bones.
0: Yeah, okay. Sturgeon scutes. And there are so many amazing stories about sturgeon in the newspapers of Philadelphia in the 18th century. Like, you would not believe how many stories about huge sturgeon, 500 pounds, you know, taking policemen who are trying to capture them and like dragging them through the water mill and all of this stuff. And so
3: it was almost like big game hunting or something like
2: big
3: that.
2: Fish.
3: Yeah.
0: But it's just, you know, so something that's just a bone today becomes this elaborate story that's like so much more fun and interesting. And you get to combine them to have this deeper understanding of food in the past.
2: You know what? You lit up talking about
0: I
2: that
0: love
2: sturgeon.
0: This stuff. Yeah. So, I love
1: it. A crazy thing about sturgeon, they used to keep beer in the swim bladder of a cold water sturgeon. And they would bring it like across the ocean in ships and things like that. And then when they got to their destination, they would find the beer was crystal clear, all because of the swim bladder of the sturgeon. Yeah.
2: Wait, break this down.
3: Rewind.
1: So rewind. They had found that, and what they we use something in beer called finings. It's like a negatively charged particles that attract the positively charged yeast and proteins that will make it settle quicker and make the beer totally bright and clean. And it was, you know, when you brought up sturgeon, I just said, they really don't do that much of it anymore because we have good filtration now, but that's what they used to do to make the beer crystal clear and bright.
2: I just wanted to quickly ask you, Tegan, just sort of the differences in class. If you were like a skilled laborer versus a craft artisan versus a landowner, was your table different?
0: Yeah, I mean, there's differences by degree, right? So if you had lots of money, you could afford to have more variety in your diet. You could afford to pay for better quality cuts of meat. You could buy more meat. You could get more wild animals in your diet. You probably, if you were a gentleman, might have had a gentleman farm outside of the city, which would give you more ready access to that. If you were less wealthy, you would purchase cheaper cuts of meat, you would eat it less often, you would supplement with more starches and vegetables. Then, of course, there was the different cultural traditions that would play into that, as well as your neighborhood and what you had access to in terms of the markets and the other purveyors that would give you the food.
2: So variety and access to good cuts of meat, that was the difference between...
0: And, you know, what you did for a living. If you were a butcher, you probably could still get some good meat.
2: Facts. That part, yeah.
3: Well, Tegan and Tom, thank you so much.
2: You guys are great.
3: For enlightening us today.
4: Oh, what a great conversation. Yeah. It takes me back. I'm also a little bit hungry now, Cherry. Maybe we will grab a snack or something during this quick break.
2: Yeah, let's do it. And when we come back, we're spotlighting the Battle of Brandywine. Stay tuned for more of this special edition of Studio 2 right here on WHYY.
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8: Supporting WHYY, the University of Pennsylvania. Do you drink more than you want to? Do you want to lose weight? Doctors at UPenn are conducting a research study of a medication that may help people reduce or stop their drinking and lose weight. 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The study provides a medical evaluation, blood tests, brief counseling, and monitoring of your drinking and weight. 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

0: And welcome back to Studio 2 on WHYY. I'm Avi Wolfman-Arendt.
1: And I'm Cherry Gregg. This is a special edition of our show in celebration of Independence Day tomorrow, America's big 250th birthday. We're listening to some of our conversations we've had on Studio 2 over the last year. Many of them were on the road, before a live audience at old taverns and historic buildings across the region.
0: We recently traveled to Chad's Ford, home of Brandywine Battlefield Park. George Washington slept there, his infantry's headquarters were on the grounds, and just beyond the park, the largest single-day battle of the American Revolution raged.
1: And it was not a small cast of characters. Lafayette was there and wounded there. Alexander Hamilton was there. Hessian troops, loyalists, patriots, Quaker families, farmers, civilians, and so many others all caught in the path of war.
0: And here's the twist. Brandywine was an American defeat, but defeat is not the whole story, because Washington's army survived. The revolution continued. And for the people that lived here, the battle didn't end just because the gunshots stopped.
1: To talk about what really happened, we sat down with two guests at Brandywine Battlefield Park Visitor Center. Sarah Mash is the 250th Strategic Events Coordinator for the park, and Ben Olex is the museum educator. We started by asking what was happening on and off the battlefield in the buildup to this pivotal event.
2: Washington came to the area sometime on September 9th, so we already have American troops kind of picking their place to stay. September 9th, 2 days before the battle, we see this anticipation building, camps going up. A lot of families, when they heard about the war coming towards them, they sent children away. They sent indentured servants and enslaved workers away for fear that the British would, you know, conscript those items from them, those people from them. So anxiety had been building 2 days before this. By the time the battle came, people kind of had a plan of where to go and what to do.
3: Yeah, and the reaction of people is different depending on where you live and I guess what's going on in the community, certainly. So we know from the British reports as they are coming through Delaware, they note that the towns and cities they're going through are absolutely deserted. Like, the people heard the British were coming and they ran into the hills to get away. You know, they're going to bury all their silverware and all that sort of stuff and try to take what they can with them. But you have other places, for example, there are a lot of stories here of the Quakers who, you know, they're not going to be participating in the war, so they're almost like pretending it's not happening. So they're in the Quaker meeting, you know, praying, talking to each other, all that sort of stuff, like while the battle's going on, while the army is marching by outside. Hard choice. I wouldn't want to make it.
4: Yeah, tough. Yeah. And so one of the things that fascinated me about the Battle of Brandywine is that this was a magnet for the who's who of the Revolutionary War. You had all the big names come here. And can you sort of, Ben, sort of set the scene? Why was this the place that you have Marquis de Lafayette, Alexander Hamilton here, you have George Washington, you have all the big names that we all know and recite? How did that come to be? And then, of course, I'll have a follow-up for you on that one.
3: Sure. I mean, the army that's operating here, this is the main Continental Army. So George Washington's going to follow them around. There are several different departments in the Continental Army. There's a Northern Army that's opposing Burgoyne up near Canada. But this is kind of like the all-star group here. So this is where you have the most men, kind of the most concentration. And Washington knows that this is a big fight that he's going to have, so he's pulling soldiers from up north to come join his army because he's, again, concerned that he's going to need as many men as possible. So, yeah, absolutely. You have Washington's here. Lafayette's kind of here by chance, just because he happens to arrive at the correct time. He has been given a Major General's Commission, which is the highest one you can get. And Hamilton is serving as Washington's aide-de-camp, which is a really crucial thing. These are the guys who are writing all of Washington's, like literally writing all of Washington's orders. They're communicating all of that information to different generals. It's a really, really crucial job. And we have a few records of them here at the Battle of Brandywine and kind of what they were doing, which is very exciting.
5: And we mentioned about 30,000 troops in all. And what's about 17,000, 18,000 British? Is that about right?
3: Yeah, and you know, with these estimates, it's always a little bit of a guess, sure. But somewhere around 17,000.
5: So slight majority, mm-hmm. British. The Americans are outnumbered. Militarily, before all this starts, what is the goal? And when you know you have you know, fewer troops, what exactly are they trying to do? Just discourage them? They feel like they can totally stop them? What are they attempting?
3: Probably to fend them off. I think they know that the chances of just outright defeating the British army are somewhat low. So if we go down to the ford, some people don't know what a ford is. A ford is a shallow part in the river where you would literally walk through the river. And that's really a bottleneck. So when your army is marching through, I mean, they have to all kind of clump together, come out the other side, and then wait for all the other guys behind them. If you're Washington on this side and the British army is kind of accordioning through, that's a really great way to shoot at them. And you have probably a better chance of winning the battle that way. So whether it be just to kind of stave them off, this is September, so usually campaigning in the 18th century ends sometime at the end of November, maybe the beginning of December, maybe just to hold them off until that point. But if you can clinch sort of this decisive victory using the topography of the area to your advantage, that would be great.
5: Now, Sarah, let me ask you this, because Ben mentioned that, you know, there were a lot of loyalists who were helping the British, and in our minds today, we're thinking, wait a second. This is the colonies. Why isn't everyone helping Washington? Explain how that dynamic could possibly be playing out here.
2: First of all, war and the Red Coat, it's a big spectacle, right? So I feel like for a lot of people living in the area, if they don't feel like choosing a side, but they want some sort of involvement. So we know Joseph Townsend was a Quaker in the area. He has the most detailed civilian account of the battle. He followed the British along the entire time, kind of whispering a few things, guiding them along the route, mostly just hanging out with his friends saying, oh, look at us in a battle right now. So I think for a lot of people that, you know, were conflicted with their own morals and obligations, it was just something fun to be a part of, like a once in a lifetime kind of thing, which, you know, I feel like that's a very human response.
4: Mm-hmm. So they're sliding a little paperwork, slide a little bit of intelligence to whatever their chosen side may be. And so I understand this battle took 11 hours. Very bloody. So tell us how it sort of kicks off. All the soldiers are converging. Walk us through it.
3: The British have a plan. Obviously, they have this intelligence that Washington, that there's a route around Washington's army. So Howe splits his army, not exactly in two, but in two. And he and General Cornwallis are going to take some of the soldiers, really the best in his army, and they're going to be the ones who are doing the flank march around Washington. And General Knyphausen, with the rest of the army, are just coming right down the Great Post Road right here. So they're coming right down Route 1 from Longwood Gardens. Their job is to just distract Washington. Say, oh, we're going to come get you. And Washington is sitting on this side of the river, kind of watching this going on, and he thinks, oh, well, this is the army over here, so I need to be prepared for this. So, I mean, it does take so long because that march that the British took to get around Washington was, depending on what you're reading, somewhere between 15 and 17 miles. And so it takes them hours to do that. And it's, I mean, the weather that day, it started off very foggy. It was cloudy, a little bit cooler. But by midday, it's probably about 90 degrees. And you know, everyone's wearing their wool uniforms, of course. And one of the British soldiers, after they'd completed the flank march, they got across the fords. Washington still had not figured out where they were. One of them just drops dead because it had been just such an exhausting march. Now, Washington does not realize what has happened to him until about 2 o'clock in the afternoon on that day. So he was eating his dinner, and colonial people ate their dinner in the middle of the day as opposed to at the end. And that is when he got word some of his scouts had been up north of where we are at a place called Birmingham Hill, and they had seen General Howe's army up on Osborne Hill, which is kind of a little bit to the north of that. And so they had seen him kind of crowding around on the hill, and they say, oh no. And that is when he sends reinforcements down from the ford here up to Birmingham Hill, and that is really where the main kind of pitched battle occurs here at the Battle of Brandywine.
5: So I don't know what the colonial equivalent is of oh bleep, but at some point, right, Washington is coming to this realization. Mm-hmm. They confront. What happens then?
3: So Washington has two divisions, and there's no standardized kind of number of men that would be. We can say maybe about 15,000. He sends two of them up to Birmingham Hill, which again is about 2.5 miles north of where we are right now. And he then sends a third. And this poor guy, General Sullivan, and he's fought in many battles throughout the American Revolution and continues to do so. He was tasked with guarding all of the fords up the river. Now, what I didn't mention is that the two fords that the British used were actually the only two that were unguarded. So either he didn't know they were there or he thought they were too far from the British to use them. But he also sends General Sullivan up to Birmingham Hill as well. And so what you have is sort of, if you can imagine Birmingham Hill and Osborne Hill, these two hills opposing each other, there's kind of like a valley almost in between. But the terrain is so undulating. And if you get a chance to go up there, I encourage everyone to do so. It's these great sort of magnificent rolling hills all around throughout the area, but also with some dense areas of wood. So the Americans get up on that hill, they're preparing themselves, and the British come down off of Osborne Hill to begin their attack, and they're going to attack all at once. So there's no sort of attempt at another flanking maneuver or anything like that. The whole army is just going to come at the Americans.
5: So we gave the sort of the setup for the battle, and the battle begins in earnest. The Americans are outmaneuvered, outnumbered, but it could have gone worse. Explain that.
3: Well, it can always go worse. So what happens here is that General Sullivan, unfortunately, his division is not able to get into line exactly as they would have wanted. As they are trying to maneuver into position, the British kind of come out of the woods, see them, and they're like, oh, this is great. And so they shoot at them and then charge them, and his whole division is kind of wiped away. Mm-hmm. So you have now, if you are General Stirling, who again is in the middle of the American line, you're being attacked from the front by these grenadiers who are charging at you, and then you're being attacked from the side as well. This sounds really disastrous, but a lot of people who are leaving this battle, you have Washington, you have some of the officers who are participating in it, and they'll write about this battle, and they'll say, we actually stood up there for a long time. And this is really the key thing. This is the way that if Washington wants to win this battle, he needs an army that is going to stay there when the British run at them. And so this is the kind of beginning of how Washington is going to be able to keep that army together. And then by the end of the war, the American Continental Army is going to be on par with basically any army that you have in Europe.
5: Is this spin to Congress, or is this real? Like, it's actually an impressive performance by
3: I'll
5: the Americans.
3: I'll be honest. Here. I don't know. I think a little bit of it is that, I mean, I don't know how you come away from a lost battle where you are, you know, fleeing for your life and think, wow, that went really well. You know, there's an element of that, I think, to be sure. And Washington, when he's writing back to Congress, is, you know, he's saying like, hey, you know, we stood up to them and that was good. And he says, you know, the men, he said, myself and the men are raring for another fight. Mm. And that is true. I mean, Washington is going to try to put his men in another fight as quickly as possible. It doesn't actually end up working out that way. But he's going to try to do so. Whether the men all were on board with that, I'm sure a lot of them were pretty upset how that worked out.
5: They also get away, right?
3: Yeah.
5: And that's sort of like a theme of the early part of this conflict is Americans lose, but they get away.
3: Yes.
4: They survive.
5: They survive.
3: Yep. Mm-hmm.
5: And so how do they survive? How do they avoid sort of like a more catastrophic defeat here?
3: So in 18th century warfare, it's very hard to actually like catch the people that you're trying to engage with. So if you are getting into a battle, it's most likely because someone on the other side made a mistake and you were chasing them, or they wanted you to catch them. So Washington is just able to keep his army as mobile as possible and keep it out of the reach of the British army for as long as he can. And then once he waits it out long enough, you get to December, and by that point, the British have to go into winter quarters, as does he. And, you know, it should be mentioned, this has to be done because the roads turn to rivers of mud. This is not just because people, you know, were like weaker back then and couldn't stand being outside in the cold. They had to stop. They wouldn't be able to move things around as much. So Washington's going to go off to Valley Forge to live to fight another day.
4: Yeah. I want to zoom in a little bit because you both talked about how, you know, this was a loss and they had to flee. And I just wonder, was there like a turning point? Was there like a moment when Washington was like, you know what, we're beat. We have no other choice. Our butts have been kicked. And if we want to live to see another day, which, you know, he did, we must retreat. What moment was that?
3: Well, the army makes the decision for him, I think, in a large part. So he's down here by the ford until probably somewhere around 5 o'clock or so. And we have a letter from his secretary who was writing to Congress, kind of like, you know, like live tweeting almost what's happening at the battle, sending these back. And obviously there's not that many of them. But they have one around 5 o'clock and it still exists. You can read it. He is telling Congress, hey, Congress, there's a body of the enemy that's flanked us, but we don't know like exactly where they came from. We don't know how many there are. It's probably not that many. Some people say it's like 2,000. Again, it's 9,000 men that have flanked him. So this is information. Washington does not know exactly what's happened to him, even at 5 o'clock. Now, he eventually makes the decision to ride up there. And so he goes up there and he arrives near what's called the 1704 House, which is kind of a local landmark, which is about, I would say, maybe about a mile and a half, 2 miles from where we are now. And he's on the lawn there, and he sees his army kind of streaming away in defeat. And that's a pretty clear symbol to him that this is not going well anymore. So that is probably the moment that he realizes this is not going to be a winner.
0: That was our conversation in Chad's Ford with Ben Olex, museum educator at Brandywine Battlefield Park, and Sarah Mash, the park's 250th Strategic Events Coordinator.
1: Coming up next, we're taking a closer look at the Revolution's marginalized groups, what independence meant to them, and how they fought for freedom. We'll be right back with more of this special edition of

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1: And now it's time for Headlines of Yore. I'm Avi Wolfman-Arendt. Today's headline comes from the Philadelphia Inquirer on July 2nd, 1905, Dr. Keene on Surgery. Philadelphian William Williams Keene was one of the most influential doctors of his day, known best for advancements in brain surgery. Our headline references a book he wrote in 1905 with a local publisher called W.B. Saunders. Saunders specialized in niche medical texts, the kind that generally don't draw much attention. But that changed in 1948 when the Philly-based publisher released a book called Sexual Behavior in the Human Male. It was the first of two books known collectively as the Kinsey Reports. Not only were they runaway bestsellers, these books revolutionized the study of sex, bursting long-held taboos around women's pleasure and homosexuality. And a small publisher in Philly helped make it all happen. That's this week's Headline of Yore.
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3: Welcome back to this special edition of Studio 2. I'm Cherry Gregg.
1: And I'm Avi Wolfman-Arendt. The founding fathers, the speeches, the battles, and the documents that shaped the nation. With just a day to go until the big 250, these stories, names, and faces are everywhere. But there's also important history to be told about the people who were fighting for freedom while also being denied freedom themselves.
3: A new documentary explores history through the lens of communities of color right here in Philadelphia. It begins with the arrival of the Isabella, the first ship carrying enslaved Africans to the Port of Philadelphia's Old London Coffee House. The filmmakers take us to the Arch Street Meeting House, where Quakers debated abolition, and Mother Bethel AME, a church founded by a freed black man.
1: Philly is not just the birthplace of American democracy. It's a city where people pushed back against the laws and systems that marginalized and dehumanized them. It was also home to the largest free and literate group of black people in the entire British Empire.
3: The film we're talking about is called Becoming American, Philadelphia Story, and it dives into all of this, all of the pain and struggle, the community and connection. It was the idea of Oliver St. Clair Franklin, and he brought it to life with co-executive producer Annie Connolly. The project truly was Oliver's conception, decades in the making. He moved here in the 70s when America was celebrating an earlier birthday.
4: I had just arrived in Philadelphia for the bicentennial, and I was rather excited about it until I realized that most African Americans didn't emotionally connect with the bicentennial. And I decided that if I was around in 50 years for, you know, our semi-quincentennial, our 250th, I try to do something to address that gap. I didn't know what it was. And then I was in a film with Oxford University about the slave trade, and I met Annie and her team. And as I saw them work, I knew, aha, I can make a film.
5: Philadelphia, a vibrant cultural center, a modern high-rise glass metropolis with 2.5 centuries of American stories around every corner.
4: I wanted to make a film about the black community in Philadelphia during the founding era. I wanted it to be historically correct. I wanted it to be visually stunning and beautiful. And I love the fact that they were British. So it's a double entendre of having a British do a film for our 250th, which was a big laugh amongst us. But the fact that they were British, they brought an outsider's view to their perspective.
3: I want to sort of go to you know, your thought process, because a lot of people, when they tell stories about the founding of America, it's based in this mythology, right? That, you know, these people came together, they had these ideals about democracy, about freedom, and you wanted to push past that. Can you talk about that intention?
4: And the reason we could do it is because 50 years ago, the scholarship wasn't there. What we do is the scholars are really uncovering this history.
3: Yeah.
4: They're writing beautiful works. But when they finish their book and go on their book tour, the next question is, what are you doing next? They move on. Our job was to take what the scholars have done and make it visual.
3: Yeah.
4: To really tell it to the people. And what you're able to do is close this gap. You see, if you don't know, you can't remember. And if you can't remember, you have no history. And so our job was to tell people, African Americans, but all people, these people were real. They had real lives. They had battles they fought. They pulled together. They existed. They survived. They had joy, right? And we wanted to bring the human dimension to this group of people from the 1790s. And in doing that, bring it to a level that a person with a PhD and a person with a GED
3: could understand,
4: process, and really appreciate.
3: And so I want to get to some of the facts, because one of the starting points of the film was with the arrival of black people as enslaved individuals. The first slave ship, Oliver, the Isabella, arrived in Philadelphia. Tell us a bit of that story. 1684.
4: Well, the ship came up from the west coast of Africa, dropped people off in Jamaica, and was working its way to the docks of Philadelphia. We're not certain exactly where most came from, but we think most of the people came from what would be present-day Ghana, along the coast, along Senegal. And what the team has done, which I think brilliantly, is give you a feeling for the horror of people leaving that ship. And what our paper artist did, which I think was really interesting, and we sort of go into it, she gets the negative space of the first person stepping off the ship before they land. Before that foot comes down in America, it's about 4 inches. We call that the negative space. So we try to capture that, because once she lands, it's over in many ways for that enslaved person.
6: You can imagine a woman who has their young child. They're up on the sail block. There's shouting back and forth. She doesn't understand what's going on. And then someone comes up and takes her baby. And it's like,
4: what's going on?
6: What's going on? Am I going to see that baby? Am I going to see my child in a couple of minutes
4: or ever?
6: Yeah, or ever.
4: They went to 2nd and Market Street. You'll see in the film that the building is still there.
3: Yeah, it's a coffee shop.
4: It's a coffee shop.
3: I want you to try to describe to people who haven't yet seen the film sort of what life was like, Oliver, for enslaved people in Philadelphia at that time, before Philadelphia, I guess, became Philadelphia.
4: Yeah. I think the first thing that surprised me was how closely people lived together. You know, I grew up in a segregated society. I didn't see white people. I thought we were all separated. But in a city like Philadelphia, where everything was so close together, you have free people, you have people who would be called undocumented today, who are out from slavery trying to work their way north. You have Irish immigrants, you have Spanish, you have indigenous people.
7: Chinese sailors.
4: Chinese sailors. Mm-hmm. And they're all living together. And that was a revelation for me, because I still had the vision that we were all sort of like South Carolina or Virginia, mm-hmm. where I'm from.
3: Yeah.
4: Blacks and whites, we lived in the farm, they lived in the house. So everything was so cosmopolitan. And what happened is, when you have all this closeness, black people are hearing everything. They're hearing stories about freedom. They're hearing stories about independence. They're hearing stories about battles.
7: They were ripped away from their families, yes. They were kidnapped. They were trafficked across the Atlantic Ocean. But they were resilient and made the best of the situation that they found themselves in.
4: 10% of all sailors were black. They were called blackjacks. So they were the network connecting all these black communities, because they'd go to Jamaica and they'd get stuff. When they arrived in Philadelphia, they'd go right down to Mother Bethel in that community, and people would say, "What's happening?" And they would share this information. So what we are trying to portray is the high level of interaction and communication that came together that informed these black folks that they should fight for the same rights of citizenship as white people were getting in this country. Those of us studying early America, most of us, at least I was very shocked, because most of the writing were black people with sermons. And I came up in the 60s. We didn't want to read sermons. Mm-hmm. We wanted to read, you know, political tracts. And Tara Bynum, who is one of the scholars, has gone through these sermons and actually translated what they really meant from the time they were in, thee and thou, and it's difficult to read.
3: Yeah, yeah, yeah.
4: All
3: just
4: right,
3: because
4: for
3: of
4: us.
3: The language differences.
4: Language
3: yeah.
4: difference. She went in it, an expert in the language, and then she began to extract what the real meaning was underneath of this language. They used a lot of stories from the Old Testament to talk about freedom. But they had to couch it in very thankful ways, because all the printers were white. A printer would read something and say, "I'm not going to print that."
3: You know, there were so many moments, I think, that stood out to me. And one that I think set the foundation for today was the rise of the black church. As, you know, a place of empowerment for black people, also political power for black people. You know, Annie, if you could talk about that a little bit, because we actually have a historic relic right here with Mother Bethel AME Church.
8: I mean, I haven't answered your question earlier fully, where you said, what did I learn? Well, one of the things was, so we did lots of brilliant things, like Chris's Jazz Club and listening to music that was rearranged and played from Francis Johnson, the Odunde, loved that. But actually, the Mother Bethel service that we were invited in to film, it wasn't set up, it was their Sunday service. I'm from a Church of England background, you know, which is not as strict as Catholic, but it's very much, you know, stand, kneel, sing, you know, do what you're told. It's reflective, it's quiet, it's contemplative, but it's a sort of more traditional, quiet church setting in England. And I went into that church. I loved it. There was so much energy. It was vibrant. It was brilliant. I mean, the light that shone through those windows, and I love stained glass windows, but the history of that site, which we had researched, which we'd looked in the archives at, Reverend Carolyn Caverness was enormously welcoming. The whole congregation just let our crew in, and we were wandering everywhere. But what I loved about it was this, and you get that sense today still, this sense of serving God and a community and faith. But that is a deep rooted faith in that place.
9: There's nowhere a place on earth like Mother Bethel. Sits on the oldest parcel of land continuously owned by African Americans, just not in Philadelphia, but in the whole United States of America.
8: That place is special. But what I loved about it was that it was such a different, as a black church, was a different experience for me that I've ever had. And I was like, wow, why aren't my services like this? They're so much more fun. They're so much more vibrant. The singing is so, everyone's up, everyone's dancing, everyone's laughing. And it was wild, and I loved it.
3: Yeah.
8: And you were sort of on this wave. And I wonder if that, when we think about the early black churches, it would have been there. And Reverend Carolyn Caverness said to us in her interview, Monday to Saturday, this was not their reality. And here they could be themselves. So It was for education. It was for politicking. It was for making, I'm sure there was business conversations going on. I'm sure there was family. I'm sure there was sadness, celebration, joy, people falling in love, you know, whatever, children running around. And I think that to be in a space where no one else saw you must have been incredible. And against the grain of what else was happening in the country.
10: As we get ready to end, the title Becoming American, I mean, what are you hoping that people take from hearing all these distinct stories about Black participation, Black resistance, and the Black quest for freedom, right? And Black joy, right? Because all of that is sort of mixed in here. What conversations do you hope that the community has around the 250?
4: I'm surprised by how contemporary the film is today. Who is an American? Who belongs in America? I'm also surprised that the retrenchment in civil rights in America today, that this group was a group where everything was against them. They didn't have laws protecting it. And yet they survived. They created. They stuck together.
10: And you're talking about Black people in Philadelphia.
4: Black people.
10: Yeah.
4: They were self-reliant. 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
1: I'm Avi Wolfman-Arendt. In America, happy birthday.

0: And it is a hot celebration here in Philadelphia, where we just hit 100 degrees. Coming up on 159, Sports in America is next. A conversation with Governor Josh Shapiro about Pennsylvania and Philadelphia hosting the World Cup. Philly's last World Cup game is in the round of 16. It is tomorrow, France versus Paraguay at 5 o'clock.
1: Accent? 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
9: From WHYY and PRX, this is Sports in America. The World Cup has arrived in Philadelphia, and for one extraordinary summer, Pennsylvania finds itself at the center of the sports world. Along with the tournament, the state is hosting the MLB All-Star Game and playing a major role in America's 250th birthday celebration. We begin outside Lincoln Financial Field with Pennsylvania Governor Josh Shapiro. We talk about growing up a Philly sports fan, the promises and pressures of hosting one of the biggest sporting events on earth, and whether sports still have the power to bring people together. Then journalist Colby Ikowitz joins us for some insight on the governor. Having covered Shapiro for years, she helps us understand how sports have shaped his public identity, what this remarkable summer means for Pennsylvania, and why moments like the World Cup become tests of leadership as much as celebrations of sports. That's all coming up on Sports in America.
10: Live from NPR News in Washington, I'm Louise Schiavone. More than 2,500 people in Venezuela are known dead after twin earthquakes struck around Caracas last week. The search continues for tens of thousands of missing. International Rescue Committee Emergency Response Director Rafael Velasquez Garcia.
11: We are looking right now, sadly, at the figures where more than 2,000 people have died, and there's still more than 38 to 40,000 people missing.
10: Beyond search and rescue, he says, it's also critical to address the quality of life that earthquake destruction has left behind for affected Venezuelans.
11: Now we have to reconstruct people's livelihoods. We have to help people help themselves, making sure that they have access. Our people on the ground, our teams on the ground, are telling us that they're considering a vector response. They're worried about water and sanitation, lack of access to clean water.
10: The quakes erupted a week ago Wednesday. The death toll in the latest Russian strikes on Kyiv has climbed to 30 as rescue workers sift through the remains of an apartment building destroyed in that missile strike. NPR's Joanna Kakissis reports from Kyiv that Ukraine is running low on air defense supplies that intercept missiles.
12: Ukraine has already developed interceptors that target Russian drones, but it relies on Western allies to supply anti-ballistic air defense that targets Russian missiles. In his evening video address, Ukrainian President Volodymyr Zelensky said Ukraine wants licenses to produce U.S.-designed Patriot air defense missiles. If NATO still means something to the Allies, he says, Europe must have its own capacity to defend itself from all types of threats, including Russian ballistic missiles. Zelensky says that lives might have been saved in Thursday's attack if Western allies had delivered promised air defense missiles on time. Joanna Kakissis, NPR News, Kyiv.
10: On this 4th of July holiday, swarm drones are increasingly being used alongside fireworks to animate patriotic symbols in the sky. From member station WPLN, Blake Farmer reports a few towns are even experimenting with all-drone shows.
13: This is just a trial run for Clarksville, Tennessee. It's still doing fireworks on July 3rd, but the town that neighbors Fort Campbell, Kentucky, has also added an all-drone show on the 4th. Michael Hunter was an Army drone operator who now works for Clarksville's Parks Department and pitched the drone display.
14: There's less litter, it's more environmentally friendly, doesn't disturb the wildlife as much, and it's a beautiful way to actually get your family out together and just celebrate as a community.
13: It's also less triggering to local veterans dealing with combat-related PTSD. Towns in Iowa and Illinois have transitioned to drone shows because of cost and convenience. Salt Lake City is doing all drones this year primarily because of heightened fire risk. For NPR News, I'm Blake Farmer in Nashville.
10: A heat dome, high-pressure systems above a region that trap heat and humidity has been smothering parts of the U.S. this weekend. This is NPR.
0: Good afternoon. It's 2:04. I'm Avi Wolf-Manarant, and this is WHYY in Philadelphia. Talks continue today between PECO and its 1,600-member unionized workforce. IBEW Local 614 says it will strike at midnight July 4th if no agreement is reached. The union represents linemen, gas technicians, back office workers, and call center employees. PECO provides electricity to 1.7 million ratepayers in Philadelphia and the surrounding suburbs. It also serves about a 500,000 suburban customers with natural gas. The union says pensions for newer employees is the largest issue. Workers also say they want to lessen the gap between their pay and management salaries. The company made record profits in 2025. If the walkout occurs, it would be the first in the company's 145-year history. The National Constitution Center will have a time capsule ceremony tomorrow afternoon at its Signers Hall room. The five capsules, filled with items selected by five families from across the nation, will be kept in the hall and reopened by the families on September 17, 2037, the 250th anniversary of the signing of the U.S. Constitution in Philadelphia. The items the family selected include a playbill for the musical Hamilton, a baseball, a miniature replica of the Liberty Bell, and family letters. The Time Capsule Project is the first for the center as part of what they're calling a civic decade, where they will focus on reviving civic engagement. It's meant to mirror the work the founders had to do in the years between the signing of the Declaration of Independence and the Constitution. Here's Julie Silverbrook, the Constitution Center's Chief Learning and Content Officer.
15: We're really seeing this decade, 250 years later, as an opportunity to inspire civic renewal and to really reaffirm our commitment to our highest ideals and to sustaining constitutional democracy for the next 250 years.
0: The Constitution Center's capsule ceremony is at 1 p.m. tomorrow. The museum will also be free to visit on July 4th. It'll be a hot July 4th, expecting highs around 101 tomorrow. Right now, it's 100 degrees in Philadelphia at 206. This is 90.9.
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0: in America's 250th birthday celebration, the semi-quincentennial, which means that while Josh Shapiro may be one of the country's most talked about governors and a person whose name inevitably comes up whenever people start speculating about 2028, these days he's more focused on traffic patterns, public safety, and how to help international visitors enjoy their stay. We wanted to talk to Governor Shapiro to understand what it takes to host these massive events and whether they can possibly deliver all they promised to the local community. This was kind of a crazy thing to attempt, you know, having a serious conversation with the governor over raucous fans at a soccer match, to say nothing of the thunderstorms, but we thought it was just crazy enough to work. Now, we should say, Josh Shapiro was a Philly sports fan long before entering politics. It's an identity that he clings to when he calls occasionally into sports radio and tries to remain just a guy. It's Josh from Juniata calling, he says. Just someone sitting three stools down at McGlinchey's. A guy who instinctively understands why sports matter to people far beyond what happens on the field or the pitch. So when we sat down together outside the link, we talked about the challenge of hosting one of the biggest sporting events on earth, the strange overlap between politics and sports, the rise of sports gambling on kids' phones, and whether sports really do bring us together the way we always say they do. It's a conversation about PA's sports summer, but also about fandom, community, and what it means to welcome the world at a moment when America feels deeply divided. At first, the fans there did not exactly seem to understand what they were seeing on stage. Good afternoon, everybody. I am inviting you to take a brief break from football and the World Cup to come listen to a conversation that will involve football and the World Cup. My name is David Green. I host a brand new show called Sports in America. I hope you all check it out. There's a QR code like above my head to my right. It's a new show, national show and podcast that is produced here in Philly by WHYY. Airs nationally, and you can check out the podcast. And we have conversations about sports and life like the one I'm about to have with the person sitting to my left, who is one of the biggest sports fans in the city of Philadelphia and the state of Pennsylvania, also happens to be the governor of the state of Pennsylvania, Governor Josh Shapiro.
1: Great to be with you. What's up, Philly?
0: Governor, thanks for doing this.
1: It's great to be with you. Let's talk some soccer.
0: Yeah. On a day like this, do you kind of wish that you could not be governor and just be Josh from Juniata?
1: Josh from Juniata. That's my WIP name when I call into sports radio. But no, I mean, I'm just a huge sports fan, as on everybody else is here. And this is just an epic event that we're hosting here in Philly. We couldn't be more pumped. And to see everybody here, I just came from Lemon Hill, where we've got the Fan Fest. People are just out. They're joyful. It's extraordinary.
0: We're going to talk about your fandom in a few minutes. I mean, your general sports fandom. But how big a soccer guy have you been through your life? Is this a sort of a World Cup focused thing, or do you always love this sport?
1: To be honest, look, I like the Union, but I'm more of a like a World Cup, a little bit of a Johnny come lately when it comes to soccer every 4 years. But when I get into it, I'm into it. It's not like I am with the Phils and the Birds and the Sixers and the Flyers, kind of following it every day.
0: Can we hear it for Messi, who just scored two goals in that match and literally and set the record for career goals in a World Cup? That was extraordinary.
1: Apparently we have some people who don't like Messi here.
0: Yeah, but an extraordinary,
1: unbelievable
0: moment.
1: He to me is like MJ. He's like Michael Jordan. He's not just the best in the game. He is playing at a different level.
0: Yeah.
1: Right? He's just doing things at a different level. Look, I think Mbappe, who we're going to see in, you know, an hour or so, he's an extraordinary player. I don't know that he's next level the way Messi is. I think Messi's the GOAT, just like MJ is. And I'll fight anybody on that who thinks it's LeBron, by the way.
0: So let's talk about the World Cup. You obviously, as governor, have been very involved in bringing and having this tournament in Philadelphia. Why was it so important for Philadelphia to be one of the host cities?
1: Look, we are blessed to live in the greatest country on the face of the earth. And for those of you who live here in the Philly area or in Pennsylvania, we are blessed to live in the place where it all began. And so when we were focused on how to celebrate USA 250, certainly there had to be a whole lot of history, but there

0: had to be a bunch of opportunities for us to gather as a community. So we had the NFL draft out in Pittsburgh, where we set a record for attendance. We had March Madness here in Philly. We had the PGA Championship out in Delco. We've got the World Cup now. We've got MLB All-Star coming about 2 weeks or so after the quarterfinals here. And then we just announced, I hope you all heard, we got UFC 330 coming right here to Xfinity Mobile
1: Even more.
0: Arena. And I just think, David, sports is an opportunity to bring people together who have different views on politics, different views on the world, but who come together, and they don't give a damn who you voted for. They're just there to cheer on their team. And I think there's something really special about sports to be able to do that. So we wanted sports to be an important part of celebrating USA 250.
1: There's been a lot of talk back and forth about what the actual economic impact will be for cities like Philly, like Los Angeles, like Seattle, like Boston. You know, Rahm Emanuel, when he was thinking about bringing the World Cup to Chicago, said this, you know, well-known thing now. I don't know what any other mayor or governor is doing, but do you expect me to treat the Chicago taxpayers as the dumb money at the table? He's worried that this was going to be more of a disadvantage to cities and the taxpayers would feel these hidden costs. If you think he's wrong, tell me why.
0: I mean, look, I didn't see Rahm's comments. I can't react to him, but take a look at this place. Take a look at our streets. Take a look at our restaurants and our bars. They are packed. We think the World Cup's going to generate $770 million of economic impact. It's thousands of jobs. But beyond that, it's all of you. It's folks hanging out. It's people being together. It's people coming to Philly and Pennsylvania for the first time, falling in love with it, and coming back over and over and over again. Hospitality and tourism is a huge part of our economy in Pennsylvania. Over $80 billion of economic impact. 500,000 Pennsylvanians work in hospitality and tourism. And this has proven to be a huge success.
1: So you're banking on this having a snowball effect in future years.
0: I think it's both things. I think it's the economic impact today. And I think it is the dollars that we're going to see in future years as people come back. But make no mistake, this is a huge win for this Commonwealth. And I'll just share with you, we appropriated about $60 million for all of the events in 2026. We're talking NFL Draft, Major League Baseball All-Star Game, World Cup. And the dollars we're investing are for infrastructure, public safety, things like that. And I think we're getting a huge ROI, a huge return on investment here.
1: How much of it is, and I'm going to use this term, putting Philadelphia on the map? Because this came up in some of the conversations with some of the host city committees in Los Angeles negotiating some of these deals with FIFA. The head of the LA Sports Commission told FIFA, like, what are we getting out of this? And FIFA's response was, you're putting your city on the map. Does Philadelphia need to be put on the map?
0: I mean, I don't think we need to be put on the map. Y'all pretty proud of being from Philadelphia? What do you say? Yeah. I think we're on the map. I think it's about giving Pennsylvanians, giving visitors, the opportunity to do some extraordinary, once-in-a-lifetime stuff. Look, I've been a Philly sports fan my entire life. For those of you who are fans, you have never seen all of these events stacked up one after another in your lifetime. You will never see it again. We worked hard to deliver that. That's great for people who live here. It's great for visitors. It's great for our economy. I think we're on the map. I think it's about making sure that here in this year where we're celebrating the greatest country on the face of the earth, we're doing it Philly style with great sports and great family and togetherness.
1: Do you understand why some people are sort of waiting to see whether this was a positive or negative for our country, for our state, for these cities that are hosting?
0: There's always the naysayers out there. There's always the people that question. That's fine. We're seeing a great ROI. We're seeing a ton of excitement.
1: I want to get to your fandom. Your earliest Philly sports memory growing up here.
0: I think the one that first impacted me were the 83 Sixers, right? Dr. J with the Cradle Rock dunk over L.A., Moses Malone saying we're going to win in fo-fo-fo. I mean, to me, that was the first team that I fell in love with. I followed every second of every game. I called into sports radio when I was lucky enough to get through to vent or share my opinion, and they were just an extraordinary team. And then I think going through the lean years after that, particularly as a, you know, growing up as an adult, not having big wins, and then becoming a father, and then all of a sudden our teams were great again. Our teams were winning. The Birds won a Super Bowl, and my kids thought that's just the way it always was. Right. I had to live through the lean years so my kids could experience this. So I think those 83 Sixers got me started. We lived through the lean years, and now we're back with winning teams really at every level.
1: What role does sports play in you being a father?
0: Sports plays an extraordinarily important role in being a dad because it gives me and the kids, I'm blessed with four kids, the opportunity to have those quiet moments to sit together on the couch and watch a game, to actually schedule our hectic lives around a Sixers game or around a Sunday Birds game. I know it may be hard for some folks out here to understand the crazy life that we lead, and I am blessed to lead it on your behalf as governor, but when we get those couple of hours, those 3 hours of family time, we cherish that, and for us, sports is sort of that moment on the calendar, that place on the couch we sit where we can reconnect as a family and enjoy each other's company.
1: Has there ever been a moment where you've had to, because of circumstances, turn off the sports fan and become the governor, like in a split second?
0: I mean, look, getting ready for the NFL draft in Pittsburgh was a great example of that. I wanted to be the fan, focus on who's going to pick who and what the intrigue was about football. But I knew I had a job to do on public safety, on making sure the infrastructure was built out, making sure that everybody had a safe time and a wonderful experience. Similar dynamic with the World Cup and with our planning for MLB All-Star. You got to appreciate what fans feel, but I got a job to do as governor to make sure everybody has a safe and enjoyable time. And so it's a little hard for me to sit and enjoy a match or enjoy a game when I'm focused on just making sure everybody's having a safe time. People get to and from the venue safely and enjoy the time with their kids. I find joy in watching everybody else get a lot of pleasure out of this.
1: As someone who grew up mostly in Pittsburgh, I was born in Philadelphia, diehard 76ers fan my whole life because my mom was, but we moved to Pittsburgh when I was 5 years old. Now I'm all Steelers, Penguins, and Pirates. You obviously need votes in Western Pennsylvania to win re-election as governor. How do you navigate your Birds obsession when you're in places like Pittsburgh and Washington and the West?
0: Well, here's what I'd say. I don't think you can BS your way through sports. I think you got to be authentic and real. And I'm a Philly sports fan. Now, it doesn't mean I can't respect the hell out of the City of Champions in Pittsburgh. I mean, they got six rings, the Steelers do. The Penguins are an extraordinary franchise. By the way, even the Pirates are starting to play better, which is nice to see. But even when I'm out in Pittsburgh, I don't BS about sports. You got to root for the teams you rooted for growing up, and I'm honest about that.
1: I want to talk a little bit about the intersection of politics and sports that we've seen in this World Cup. So much talk leading up to this moment that our politics and our country were going to impact us hosting this mega event. What's been your read so far? Has politics been too intertwined? Have we pushed it aside too much and not used it as a moment to reflect on who we are? Like, what have you thought of this relationship so far?
0: I think it's been really beautiful. You go talk to people in the stands who are here cheering for their team. They don't care who you voted for. They don't really care what your politics are. They're just here to watch world-class soccer. And even if they're not a huge soccer fan, they're here to be part of this experience. I also share with you, I was over at Lemon Hill, and for those of you who have not been to Lemon Hill, go check it out. It's amazing. The number of people from foreign countries who came over to me to thank me for welcoming them to Philly, to Pittsburgh, to Pennsylvania, to tell me how kind everybody's been. And a few people said to me that they were surprised, given, you know, the way our president talks, given some of the run-up to the World Cup, this sort of feeling that we didn't want foreigners in our country. I think they feel welcome, and I think they see Philadelphia as a welcoming city, and Philadelphia is a place that embraces people from all different walks of life.
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2: Welcome back to Sports in America, and let's get back to our conversation with Pennsylvania's Governor Josh Shapiro that was recorded live outside the World Cup.
1: I want to, because I have both my sports fan hat on and my journalist hat on, I want to ask you about a moment that has really stuck with me during this World Cup in Los Angeles, which is my home city, at a game at SoFi between Iran and New Zealand. There was a fan in the stands who proudly had an Israeli flag. Security came up to him and confiscated the flag and said they were doing it for his safety. And he pointed out that there were other flags in the stands at SoFi, including Palestinian flag that he saw. He didn't understand why, you know, they were taking his flag. And he said that he was experiencing that as anti-Semitism. This whole kind of question of how to keep a certain segment of our society safe without singling them out is something that's obviously very sensitive for American Jews and all Jews. Was that a moment where they were trying to keep him safe, or was it anti-Semitism, as he said?
0: It's hard for me to comment. I didn't see what happened. And I think it is important that people be able to demonstrate the pride in their country, the pride in their feelings or affinity toward a club or toward a country. And I think that should be encouraged, not discouraged. I can't really comment on what happened at SoFi. I didn't see it. I don't know the circumstances around it. But I think what I've seen of people walking down the streets wearing different jerseys, being draped in different flags, is pride in their country, proud of who they are. And I think we want to find ways to embrace that and protect that.
1: How are you and your family doing a little more than a year on now since the attack on the governor's mansion, you know, as Passover was just getting started? I mean, a guy came in and attacked the mansion when you and your family were sleeping upstairs.
0: First off, thank you for asking. We're doing well, and we're doing well, thankfully, due to prayers of a lot of people here and all across Pennsylvania. People from all different walks of life, all different religions, showing a unified faith and lifting us up and strengthening us. I'll just tell you, I'm not deterred in my work. I'm not afraid to do this work. I'm proud to do this work. It's been challenging as a dad to know that doing this job that you love, put your kids' lives at risk, put your wife's life at risk. And so we've had a lot of family conversations about that. We've worked through it. But I will tell you that I'm more determined than ever before to do this work. I'm not going to back down from the bad guys.
1: Has it made you and your wife think differently about public service and the risks that come with it?
0: You know, we thought about it when I decided to run for re-election. I'm running for re-election now as governor of Pennsylvania. And we had a family meeting. We talked about, was this the life that we were willing to commit ourselves to, even with these challenges, even with the obvious risks? And everybody voted the same. Lori, the four kids, and I, that...
1: You actually had, like, hands raised?
0: I mean, we had a conversation about it.
1: Yeah.
0: No one was deterred. No one wanted to let the bad guys win. And no one was going to stand down in the face of the rising political violence. I think it requires each of us to come together to resoundingly speak out against political violence, no matter who it's against and no matter what ideology the person engaging in it is from. There's no place in our politics, no place in our society for political violence. But I will tell you, my family and I will not be deterred by it.
1: You're obviously thinking about, you know, you're focused on re-election right now. You've been focused on some really important congressional races in the state of Pennsylvania. You're obviously also in the conversation for 2028. I wonder, you know, other people in that conversation have had more time than you to get to some of these early states years ahead of time. Do you worry that you're kind of behind in the game because of what you need to focus on here at home?
0: First off, I don't think about 2028 at all. I think about serving the people of Pennsylvania every single day. I think about running for re-election and continuing to do a good job for the people of Pennsylvania. And that's all I'm focused on. I think for people out there today who are frustrated by what they're seeing in Washington, we've got an opportunity to show up and vote this November and send a clear message.
1: You don't think that a big, like, open arena with a bunch of raucous soccer fans is the place where you want to, you know, take it a step further on 2028?
0: I think all we want to talk about here is soccer and sports, not politics.
1: Well, let's talk more about sports. What is the most Philly fan thing that you've ever done in your life?
0: I will tell you, the Eagles invited Laura and I to ride in the parade with them down Broad Street, which I realized no one here showed up to the parade to see me or my wife in it.
1: I mean, there might have been a few.
0: But it was one of the most extraordinary experiences. Just seeing folks along Broad Street, 20, 30, 40 people deep, over a million people show up. And it was pure, pure joy. Now, you had to be careful when folks were firing cans of Bud Light at you. You had to be careful not to get hit by them. Howie took one right in the forehead, as some people remember. But I will tell you, that was maybe the most joyful I have ever seen this city, and it was a thrill to be a part of it.
1: You know, I know both these cities really well. Like, as I said, I've been a Sixers fan my whole life. I love Philly. I just spent time hating the Flyers because they beat my Penguins. I spent time being devastated that there were so many Knicks fans in our arena. I spent time hating on the Knicks during this whole run because I'm a Sixers fan through and through. I also, it's funny, when it comes to hockey, we hate each other, and I think there's no one who would dispute that. But some of the other sports, I think there's like a camaraderie, like, you know, two siblings from different parts of the state. How would you describe sort of the Pittsburgh-Philadelphia dichotomy to people listening who have no idea what that's like in Pennsylvania?
0: I think there's mutual respect. There's not a lot of hate. There is hate between the Penguins and the Flyers. I caught some of that in this first series where I picked the Flyers. There you go.
1: I asked for that.
0: But I would say there's not a lot of hate between the Steelers and the Birds.
1: No.
0: There is hate between the Penguins and the Flyers. Not a lot of hate between the Pirates and the Phils. I think there's a respect. I think there's an appreciation for each city.
1: You know, I think about kids growing up in Pennsylvania right now and getting into loving these sports teams with their parents. I'm sometimes curious about what sports gambling is doing to kind of the fandom experience. I look at kids now and watching their parents and watching the Super Bowl and sports on TV, and I mean, one ad after another is like DraftKings. Do you feel like the prevalence of gambling is taking away from, you know, the ability to just be a fan in some pure way?
0: Well, first off, it's not for kids, right? You got to be 21 in order to do it here in Pennsylvania, and we enforce the rules. I would say that in some cases, if you're legal and eligible to bet, it can connect you with the game in a deeper way. I think in other ways it can be distracting. One of the things I hate about it is, and this is necessarily gambling, particularly when we're doing it with our kids, but in fantasy, I find my kids cheering for players like on the Cowboys. And I hate the freaking Cowboys.
1: Loud. That
0: hate
1: is
0: the
1: not
0: Cowboys.
1: Cool.
0: But when the Cowboy player is on their fantasy team, they're rooting for him so they have a good fantasy week. And I hate that aspect of it. I'm a purist, man. I'm picking the Birds on my fantasy team. I'm staying true as a homer when it comes to that. But I think that can mess with the loyalties a little bit when comes time for fantasy.
1: Have we let it go too far, allowing sports gambling? I mean, you know, 10, 15 years ago, we wouldn't have even contemplated what we're seeing today. Just such entanglement between the leagues and these companies like DraftKings and running online betting sites. Feels sort of like a train that has left the station. We're never going to get it to roll back.
0: Yeah, again, I think you got to do it responsibly, and you got to follow the restrictions in a state. You got to be of age, and you've got to do it within the regulations. And if folks need help, we invest a lot of resources for those who are addicted, for those who need help. A lot of resources are available to them here in Pennsylvania.
1: I want to go back to Josh and Juniata. Why do you call a radio station and have a different persona? And what does that tell us about you and the role of sports in your life?
0: I mean, first off, at this point, they know who I am. I don't think I'm kidding anybody.
1: Did you use that? I mean, were you kidding in the beginning? Like, the first time?
0: Yeah, the first time. They figured it out real quick.
1: Yeah.
0: But it's what I did since I was a little kid. I called into 610 WIP as a kid, and it went over to 94.1. Then, of course, 97.5 came along. But I've always called in. I've always been engaged. I always wanted to vent like a regular fan. And when the teams did something great, I wanted to celebrate that. I mean, it's always just kind of who I was as a kid, how I was raised, the excitement of knowing when you actually got through and you got to talk to somebody on the other line. A little bit easier for me to get through now, but it's really just something that I grew up loving to do, and I still love doing it.
1: You mentioned 83 in the Sixers. Give me another window into young Josh as a sports fan growing up in this part of the world.
0: I played everything, everything. I loved playing baseball as a pitcher. I played hoops in, you know, the local league and high school, played a little bit in college. A lot of sports all the time. It kind of didn't even matter what it was. If they were playing it in the neighborhood, I wanted to get out and play.
1: What sport do you wish you were still playing today?
0: That
1: you
0: basketball.
1: Were playing? Basketball?
0: I still play a little bit, but I can't move the way I used to. See, what I was able to do, I was a short guy, obviously, but I was able to see the game develop, and it slowed down for me when I was playing in high school, a little bit in college. And so I was a really effective point guard. I could make the pass exactly where it needed to go, and I could hit the mid-range jump shot. As time has gone on, the game is still slow. I can see it slow, but I'm slow as hell now, and so I can't keep up. And everybody's bigger and stronger. And as my kids show, they're now not shooting the mid-range jump shot anymore. They're shooting deep threes thanks to Steph Curry. And so the game is just so much more spread out. It's just a really different game. So I coached my kids for a while. They're a little bit older now. I enjoyed coaching. I still shoot around a little bit, play with them a little bit, but I wish I could still get up and down the court more.
1: I think, obviously, the New York Knicks were the big story in basketball this past year. But for us, for Sixers fans, I mean, I don't know about you, the two moments that really stay with me was winning Game 7 against the Celtics. Like, I was in tears. But then seeing the arena right here, full of Knicks fans, that was really, really painful. There is nothing more painful, I think, as a sports fan to see your home arena or stadium taken over.
0: Yeah, that was awful. I mean, first off, I grew up, my parents taught me to love thy neighbor, except for Cowboys fans and Celtics fans. I mean, I grew up with just a visceral hatred of the Celtics, which I have to this day. To beat them in that series, it almost felt like the Sixers were about to get the momentum that Kawhi Leonard sucked away from us in that Game 7 up in Toronto. What was that, about 4 years ago?
1: Yeah.
0: 5 years ago at this point with that shot that bounced around four or five times. And then, of course, we just fell apart against the Knicks. I mean, Knicks are a hell of a team. I hated seeing all those fans in Philly taking over Xfinity Mobile Arena. I don't ever want to feel that again. The Sixers have a lot of work to do in this offseason. We got to get it right, and we got to come back in a position to compete. We're not tough enough. We're not consistent enough. We're not healthy enough, and we've got to do a better job of being able to get more 3-and-D guys who can do what they need to do come playoff time, the way the Knicks did this year, the way Indiana did last year, the way Miami did the year before, and so on and so forth. Those teams that can bring out four or five people off the bench, 3-and-D, have an explosive effort and go back on the bench and spell the starters. We need that. We've not had it. You think back to that game in Philly where the Knicks closed us out. Who was it? Deuce McBride came out for like 19 straight points or some insane number like that. Played good defense, went back to the bench. We need guys like that.
1: Someone just yelled from the bar, we're never coming back from the Kawhi moment. It feels like that's where we are as Sixers fans. We do have to.
0: We've had some bad luck, and we've made some bad picks in the draft. Hopefully this new guy can help us turn it around.
1: Aaron Rodgers and my Steelers. We're having a real identity crisis in Pittsburgh right now. I don't think we know who we want to be as a team. Felt like we should have gone back to a young coach. Didn't. Went to Mike McCarthy. Went to an aging quarterback. Are we in deep trouble? And I know I'm asking an Eagles fan, but
0: No. Look, I followed closely. I think McCarthy is a hell of a coach from Western Pennsylvania. I think it's been a dream of his to coach the Steelers. The Rooneys run an extraordinary organization. I think McCarthy's a good pick. I think it's debatable whether you go with a young quarterback and have him try and, you know, work through the kinks a little bit, or whether you stick with Rodgers. I thought Rodgers looked pretty good last year. Whether he can do that again this year is an open question. I'd like to see a young quarterback be able to back up Rodgers and learn from him. He's obviously an extraordinary pro. just getting ready for a game is something that any young quarterback should learn from Aaron Rodgers. We'll see. There's still time.
1: You're getting ready to go watch a match at the Link. I guess we can't call it that because it's a different
0: name.
1: Philadelphia Stadium. Yeah. Thank you, FIFA.
0: Everybody here calls it the Link, by the way.
1: Yeah. It's hard not to. What is something that fans going in there with you will see, either around the stadium, in this match, that took months, years to kind of prepare for, that we won't even realize, since you've been involved in kind of all of this for, you know, such a long time now?
0: You know, I'm going to come back to something I said before. The presence of law enforcement to keep people safe, without it feeling like they're on top of you or in your way or making it harder for you to enjoy your experience. We worked incredibly hard, state, federal, local level, to make sure we were organized, we were synced up, the fans could have an amazing experience and that it could be safe. And that's something that I hope people appreciate, and I hope they don't see that it's not apparent to them, and that y'all can just go enjoy the match and not think about it.
1: And what are you expecting to see in there? France? Iraq?
0: I mean, look, France is obviously the heavy favorite, but by the way, how about Cote d'Ivoire? They won the other night here, and they were huge underdogs, and they won, I think, in the 89th minute, if I'm not mistaken. So anything can happen in the World Cup, but it'd be hard to bet against Mbappe in France.
1: You and I are both wearing U.S. men's national team stuff. Yeah. Are they for real?
0: You know, first time they've won two games in the group stage. I want to temper my excitement, but they're kind of a veteran team. They know what they're doing. By the way, a bunch of homegrown talent, not just Pulisic, but Trusty is a kid from Delco. Our goalie is from media, from Wayne. So you've got a lot of homegrown talent here, and these guys are playing loose. They're playing in front of the home crowd. Let's see what they do against Turkey Thursday night, but obviously feeling really, really good.
1: Have you seen these Hershey bars that Hershey produced with Christian Pulisic's face and signature?
0: Yeah. Very, very cool. We're really proud of him.
1: Aaron. I want to get my hands on one. No, I'm really proud of him,
0: too. We're very proud.
1: Josh from Juniata, also known as the governor of Pennsylvania, Josh Shapiro. Enjoy the match. And all of you, check out Sports in America. My only ask is scan this QR code and check out our podcast and show. Governor, thanks for taking the time and enjoy the match.
0: Thank you. Great to be with you. Thank you for coming here to Philly. Have fun, everybody. Be safe.
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11: That's tonight at 9 on WHYY. Good afternoon. I'm Priyanka Tiwari. Friday, July 3rd, 2:41 p.m. And there is a code orange air quality alert and an extreme heat warning in effect for our region. Our high today near 104, heat index values as high as 112, winds about 10 to 15 miles per hour. Currently, it's sunny and sizzling, 100 degrees in Philadelphia.
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2: All right, welcome back to Sports in America, everybody. We were just listening there to a conversation that I had with Pennsylvania Governor Josh Shapiro outside a World Cup match recently. I want to turn to someone who has known Josh Shapiro for many years, covering him as a reporter. It's my dear friend Colby Ickowitz, who is a journalist, most recently national political correspondent and podcast host at The Washington Post. Colby, I just want to start with I'm shocked that he's not thinking about 2028 at all. Like, it's not even on his radar.
18: At all. There's no donors. There's no consultants kind of gaming out what it would look like for him to run for president in the middle of his second term as governor. Not at all. I believe that.
2: Yeah. We're being sarcastic. We should let people know.
18: It's a real politician's answer.
2: Yeah.
18: Although I think there's a way you could say it that's a little bit more believable. Like, I'm not thinking about it right now, or I'm focused on governing Pennsylvania. But to say he's not thinking about it at all is a stretch.
2: Yeah. He has gone so far as to say that he is open to being in the conversation, something like that, which at least, you know, gets us somewhere.
18: Yeah. And I think he says things like that he's flattered to be considered. Like, he's flattered that he's in the conversation.
2: Yeah, flattered that other people are coming up with this idea that he has never thought about in his entire life.
18: This crazy idea that he's never considered.
2: Yeah,
18: right?
2: Exactly. So you, I mean, one of the reasons I wanted to talk to you as we come out of that interview with him was because you have known him for a long time and covered him. Like, what were your first dealings with Josh Shapiro? How early in his career? How early in your career?
18: Yeah. So I met the governor when he was a county commissioner from Montgomery County. So this is now back in, I think I met him in 2012 when I was working for the Morning Call out of Allentown, Pennsylvania, but I was covering national politics for them. And I was introduced to Shapiro as someone who would one day be president and someone that I should know. Like, if you're covering Pennsylvania politics and you're covering national politics, this is the person you're going to watch. And obviously they were right. And you know, I didn't cover him much when he was Attorney General of Pennsylvania, but I started covering him really closely when he ran for governor in 2022, and I was with the Washington Post, and I spent a lot of time with him on the road. He remembered me from my Allentown days. And, you know, Shapiro has always, he's had a plan, right? He's been deliberate. He's taken his time. You know, he could have run for national politics earlier. They wanted him to run for the Senate in 2016, and he turned it down in order to run for Attorney General. I think he has methodically planned out his career from being a state rep in Harrisburg to being a county commissioner, Attorney General, governor, and then perhaps what comes next.
2: Perhaps what comes next. But always a sports fan, right? I mean, that part of him is absolutely transparent, right? And authentic. Like, I really did feel like I was talking to a diehard sports fan who, you know, I dare say, because I consider myself a pretty diehard fan who knows more about kind of the X's and O's, you know, more than I do. I mean, he's really into it.
18: I think much will be written in the next couple of years about Josh Shapiro's authenticity. But, like, the one thing you can be sure of that he's authentic about is his Philadelphia sports fandom. Like, he's not faking that. I think he even said it to you. Like, you can't BS your way through sports talk. You can't pretend to be a fan. And I think a lot of politicians probably do. Josh Shapiro is a diehard Philadelphia sports fan through and through. You know, you can ask him about any of the teams, and he can run off stats. He can talk about players from decades past. So, you know, we can have a conversation about whether Josh Shapiro is being his true authentic self when he's doing interviews, when he's giving speeches. But in a conversation with you about sports, like, that's real.
2: Yeah, and it's interesting. I mean, I've been sort of puzzling over why, you know, he and his team were so game to do this cool, but also, like, semi-weird kind of event. Like, it was outside the World Cup. It was at this really cool, you know, fan activation right near, you know, the link, the big stadium where the World Cup was taking place. You know, there weren't that many people out there. It wasn't like he had a big crowd. You could hear him sort of playing to the audience, even though the audience right. wasn't that big. Like, I did get the sense that mm-hmm. that his kind of sports fan mode is something that he and his team are wanting to begin molding, you know, maybe to be a difference maker if he does go down this road in 2028.
18: Oh, and I don't think it's new. I mean, I think he's been playing to, I mean, and not even playing to. Again, I think it's genuine and authentic. I can only imagine, and I've dealt with his team for years, the opportunity to come and talk on a podcast about sports is much more, I think that's probably an easier sell to him than getting him on a politics podcast. These are things that he actually enjoys talking about. He wants to come on and talk to you about sports. And I think he, as he did on your show, like he wanted to brag about the fact that they got the World Cup in Philly and what it means for the city. And the reason why he would push for something like that is in part because he is such a huge sports fan.
2: And it is a strength of people in politics, I feel like. I mean, I remember covering George W. Bush and, like, you know, the fact that he had a lot of roots in baseball. You know, he could authentically go to a baseball stadium and throw out the first pitch. You know, kind of his relationship with sports and bringing baseball back after 9/11, I think, was really relatable. I think Barack Obama and his love of basketball was really authentic. That this is something that, yeah, I think has always played a role in politics when you've got people who are trying to, yeah, distinguish themselves and show that authentic side of them.
18: And it remains a great unifier in this nation, right? When there's few things that do unify us, I think our sports fandoms do. It's not partisan to like the Philadelphia Eagles. And I also, I took note when I was listening to your conversation with him, you know, you asked him a question about Rahm Emanuel, and he is incredibly disciplined and careful about attacking other politicians, particularly by name. But then you bring up the Dallas Cowboys or the Boston Celtics, and he'll use words like hate, right? Yeah. Like, I hate them. Like, I was born to hate the Dallas Cowboys. And that's real, and that's what people want. People can relate to that. They want their politicians to be authentic, to have real reactions to things. And while he might not tell you how he really feels about Rahm Emanuel or Gavin Newsom, the California governor, he can tell you which teams he absolutely loathes.
2: But I guess that's such an interesting thing when it comes to our politics and kind of utilizing an authentic sports fandom like this. Like, you know, I've covered, you know, Hillary Clinton, for example. I mean, you know, watched some of the Super Bowl with her. When she was talking to, you know, sports fans at a bar. But she's someone who always struggled to kind of show that authentic side of her in a believable way. Like, I do feel like whatever we just listened to, like, and you kind of were picking up on this, like, the being really careful and managed when it comes to everything else, but letting just his guard down and being himself when it comes to sports, like, hell, bring that into everything else if you're in politics. Like, bring that true side of yourself, whatever it is, you know,
18: absolutely,
2: into the arena for voters to see.
18: I think Hillary Clinton is famously someone who people would say, gosh, if you could just see her behind the scenes, like, if you just get to know her when the cameras are off. And Shapiro has a little bit of that, too. You know, when you're just talking to him and you're just chatting, and I've had many off-the-record conversations with him. I've spent a lot of time with him. He's a really down-to-earth, easy-to-talk-to, bantery type of guy. But he does really button himself up when the interview starts. And I do think that people see through that. And it's something that, you know, if he does find himself in Iowa and New Hampshire and South Carolina, you know, he does do the folksy thing, though. Like, he does the y'all and hey, folks, and he's got that Obama-esque-ness. You know, people say this about him, that he takes on, like, the Obama tenor when he speaks. So he's trying. He's trying. But I don't know. I don't know if it'll... We'll see. We'll see if it sells. But I think the more he talks about sports, that's where he becomes the most relatable, I think.
2: More relatable he can be. We should tell people you and I both grew up in the same part of Pennsylvania, which is Lancaster County.
18: That's right.
2: Which is kind of divided territory. I know it's closer.
18: You and I are divided
2: to Philly, but as you and I are, well, you and I are divided, except when it comes to basketball. We're both Sixers fans,
18: right?
2: But we divide between Pittsburgh and Philly, right?
18: Yes, I would have been disowned.
2: Where's most of your fandom lie?
18: I would say the Eagles. Although my dad, I think my dad probably would have said the Phillies for him, and for my husband, it's the Sixers. So, but you know, I didn't really have a choice when you were born into a Philadelphia sports family. You know, that was our team. And you know, my dad was the fan. He watched every game. He cried with them. He screamed at the TV. it was on in the background all the time. We couldn't listen to music in the car. We only could listen to sports radio, Philadelphia sports radio. But something you don't know, David, is that an even cooler bragging right that I have is that my mom was a professional Philadelphia Eagles cheerleader. So imagine those bragging rights for my
2: You've
18: dad.
2: Never told me that.
18: I know.
2: In our friendship, that has never come up before.
18: I
2: this
18: know.
2: Is extraordinary. This is amazing.
18: Well, I saved it for this moment. And they took a handful of the Eagleettes and made them Sixers cheerleaders too. So she was also a Sixers cheerleader. So you can only imagine for my dad, who was a huge sports fan, to be able to, you know, he bragged about that till the day he died, that he married an Eagles cheerleader. Eagles cheerleaders were a little different in 1969 than they are now, but
2: that is amazing.
18: Yeah. So that's my street cred.
2: Are there photos of this? I'm hoping the answer is yes.
18: Oh yeah, there's photos. Yeah, I mean, their outfits back then, you know, they were like little turtlenecks and mini dresses. So again, they looked a little bit different than the professional cheerleaders of today. They were a little more chaste, but
2: how would your mom talk about her legacy as a Philadelphia professional cheerleader?
18: You know, it's funny, like she always took a lot of pride in how well she knew the game. That like she never wanted to be the type of cheerleader who didn't understand what was happening on the field. And so I can remember like sitting down with her before a Sunday football game and her really explaining to me like what it means, you know, what each down means. She wanted to make sure that I also was watching the game and understanding the rules of the game and not just kind of a spectator. So yeah, that was kind of her pride, was that she, and she knew the players. I mean, maybe not as much on the Eagles because I think the squad was quite big, but for the Sixers, like she got to hang out with the players. This is now the late 60s, so you'd have to tell me who was there. But and this is before the link. This is when they were at, I guess Franklin Field was where the Eagles played then. And
2: oh, pre-Veteran Stadium, like we're a couple stadiums.
18: Yeah, right. Not the link, not the vet. Pre that, so. Yeah, this is a long time ago.
2: That's amazing.
18: This is a long time ago. I'll try to dig up one of those pictures. Next time I'm in Lancaster, I'll dig up a picture of my mom as an Eagles cheerleader.
2: I am ready to look through them with you. What would you say is your most important sports memory?
18: My most important, mine personally. So I have a few. The Sixers used to practice, you probably know this, in Lancaster. And they would stay at a hotel that was around the corner from my
2: Franklin
18: parents'
2: and Marshall,
18: house.
2: Yeah, across the street from my house, actually.
18: Right. And so then they stayed at a hotel called the Eden Resort Inn, which was about a 5-minute drive from my house. And so we would always go. We would sit in the lobby and we would wait for them to get back from practice. And Charles Barkley walked in once and, you know, my dad sent me to go talk to him. I must have been probably my daughter's age, maybe 7 or 8. And I walked down the hallway of the hotel. He was so tall that instead of his hand being on my shoulder, it was on the top of my head. And I asked Charles Barkley if he wanted to come over and play pool with my dad. Then my dad had a pool table, and if he wanted to come play pool with my dad, he declined. But so I think that's like a famous story in my house. I danced with the Philly Fanatic on the dugout when I was 5, which my again like one of my dad's proudest moments, I think. So, yeah, I mean, the Philadelphia sports fandom runs deep. There's something Shapira said to you about the fact that, you know, people our age didn't think the Eagles could win a Super Bowl. Like, that wasn't something that had happened in our lifetime. My daughter was 2 months old when the Eagles won the Super Bowl in 2018. And since then, she's seen the Eagles go to the Super Bowl 2 more times and win another time. So she's very spoiled as an Eagles fan. She has no idea what it's like to cheer year after year for a losing team.
2: Well, the day will come. Warn her that it never stays great forever.
18: Well, she's seen her father be a tortured Sixers fan, though, who hasn't seen a championship since 1983. So I guess she does know a little bit about what it's like to be a tortured Philadelphia sports fan.
2: She's seen both sides.
18: Yeah, exactly.
2: Yeah. Been talking to my dear friend, journalist Colby Ikowitz. We also heard from the governor of Pennsylvania, Josh Shapiro. Colby, thank you so much for chatting. I cannot wait to see those photos of your mom.
18: I'm going to go find them next time we're in Lancaster.
2: Amazing. I'm going to hold you to that. Thanks, Colby.
18: Thanks for having me, David.
2: ¶¶ Next time on Sports in America, Daryl Strawberry is an icon. Rookie of the Year for the Mets, 8 consecutive All-Star selections, 3 World Series titles. In his career, he racked up 335 home runs and 1,000 RBIs. If only his legacy were as simple as his stats.
19: One sent me to the back of the plane, said, "Welcome, kid, to the big leagues. I'm 21. There was, they introduced me to cocaine. And I thought to myself, man, I have arrived.
2: When Daryl went to the Mets, he left behind a tough childhood that wasn't easy for him to release. And that fueled his performance at the plate.
19: I was going to crush the baseball because of the beatings. I just knew when I got to the plate and I faced whoever it may be in situations that when I made contact with this bat, I was going to hit it as hard as I could, just like my father was hitting me.
2: When Daryl hit bottom, he sought out something that he hoped could heal him. His faith. Since he retired from Major League Baseball in 2000, he has lived about a million different lives, from a Florida state prison to cancer treatment to the pulpit as a newly minted minister.
19: Now I became this person that God wanted me to be the whole time. You know, not what I was going to accomplish, you know, from an athletic standpoint, but what I would accomplish for him from a men's standpoint.
2: That's next time on Sports in America. This is Sports in America. I'm your host, David Green. Our executive producers are Joan Isabella and Tom Grassler. Our senior producer is Michael Olcott. Our producer is Michaela Winberg. And our associate producer is Bibiana Correa. Our engineer is Mike Villers. 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
23: From WHYY in Philadelphia, this is Fresh Air. I'm David Bean Cooley. Today, we feature our interview with one of the best-known and most popular filmmakers in the world, Steven Spielberg. After making E.T. and Close Encounters of the Third Kind in the 70s and 80s, he returns to the theme of extraterrestrials in his new film, Disclosure Day. Spielberg learned early on that he could use what scared him in his movies.
24: When I wrote Poltergeist, I created a tree out the window that actually comes to life and grabs a kid and starts to suck him into one of its knot holes. And that was a direct steal from that tree out my window that scared me.
23: We'll hear about how he fell in love with movies, became a filmmaker, and about growing up Jewish in the aftermath of World War II and the Holocaust. Also, book critic Maureen Corrigan reviews Two Ships, a new book about two conflicting versions of American identity. First, the news.
25: Live from NPR News in Washington, I'm Louise Schiavone. Extreme heat continues to hover over parts of the nation, including the Northeast. It's so hot that in Washington, D.C., where temperatures have hit 100 degrees, officials decided to temporarily close the Great American State Fair until 5 p.m. As for attendance at the fair so far on the National Mall, NPR's Frank Langfitt has this report.
0: I went over 2 days, spent 7 hours, small line one day, none the other. And probably we'll see far more people on the weekend for the fireworks. There was a lot of engagement in some of the pavilions. There was a faith and family one, which had conservative Christian groups. Overall, the crowd there was mostly white, and everybody I talked to was a supporter of President Trump.
25: For his part, the president will be at Mount Rushmore this evening. Military displays and a big fireworks display are on tap at the landmark in South Dakota, and Trump is gearing up to deliver a major speech. The big celebrations are still ahead tomorrow, the 4th of July, to be kicked off tonight in New York City with a ball drop in the city's Times Square. The CDC says the West Nile virus season has started early this year. NPR's Rob Stein has details.
1: The CDC says at least 48 cases of West Nile have already been reported. That's the highest number of West Nile cases to emerge by this time of year since 2004. The virus was seen in 23 states, which is the highest number in the last decade. Most of the reported cases have involved severe neurological complications, so the CDC is urging people to protect themselves from mosquitoes by using insect repellent, putting screens on windows, wearing long-sleeve shirts and long pants, and staying inside between dusk and dawn. Rob Stein, NPR News.
25: Fans have been gathering in front of Madison Square Garden in New York City ahead of tonight's expected wedding of Taylor Swift and Travis Kelce. NPR's Brian Mann reports.
3: Lisa Benham and her daughter Zara are posing for selfies outside the garden. They're visiting from England and both say they're huge Swifties.
4: I just remember always listening to her.
3: Lisa Benham, who's 47, says she became a fan after her 17-year-old daughter dragged her to a show. She's followed all the ins and outs of Swift's romance with Travis Kelce, a tight end with the Kansas City Chiefs.
4: I'm thrilled for her. I love it. I love the whole story. I am so pleased for them. Really pleased for them.
3: It's unclear exactly how this wedding will play out, but a New York City permit shows up to 1,000 guests are expected. The celebration is scheduled to continue into the early hours on Saturday. Brian Mann, NPR News, New York.
25: Ahead of the festivities, Swift and Kelce donated $26 million to charities. According to her publicist, the donations were spread out across 20 local and national charities. This is NPR News in Washington.
11: This is WHYY News in Philadelphia. Good afternoon to you. I'm Priyanka Tiwari. Two Chester County residents have tested positive for measles. According to new state data, the infections are part of an ongoing measles outbreak in Pennsylvania, which began in the Lancaster-Lebanon region in April. Nearly 80 cases have been confirmed so far. Chester County Public Health Director Gene Franklin says the rate of new infections was not a surprise, given the county's close proximity to a popular destination like Lancaster.
5: Markets are open and museums are being visited. And that's Wonderland. So it's absolutely expected. And we have such a long border along Lancaster, we can't ignore it.
11: Chester health officials say they're working to contain the measles infections and increase access to vaccines. The brutal heat continues to derail Philly's semi-quincentennial celebration, including a concert last night outside Independence Hall. Wawa Welcome America Salute to Service featuring Queen Latifah was canceled just a little more than an hour before it was meant to start. With other events planned this weekend, including a FIFA World Cup match on Saturday, Michael Silva, the lead meteorologist at the National Weather Service, says people should take extra precautions, especially if you're attending large gatherings.
7: It's really up to you. 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
11: Philly's Code Red is in effect until further notice.
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23: 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I'm David Bean Cooley. We're heading into the 4th of July weekend, a time for cookouts, barbecues, parades, and fireworks. 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
23: Steven Spielberg's latest film, Disclosure Day, is about a rogue cybersecurity expert and a TV meteorologist and their efforts to tell the world about the existence of extraterrestrials. It stars Emily Blunt and Josh O'Connor. We're going to listen to Terry's 2022 interview with Steven Spielberg. Spielberg has directed over 30 movies, including Jaws, E.T., Close Encounters of the Third Kind, the Indiana Jones films, The Color Purple, Jurassic Park, Schindler's List, Saving Private Ryan, Lincoln, and the recent adaptation of West Side Story.

0: Steven Spielberg, welcome to Fresh Air. I'm so glad we have this opportunity to talk. I wasn't sure I'd ever have that opportunity to talk with you. And congratulations on this film, which I really enjoyed. Let's start with The Greatest Show on Earth. It's a circus movie with some very disturbing things in it. And I'll preface this by saying the first movie I ever saw was 20,000 Leagues Under the Sea, and I was probably around six, the same age you were when you saw The Greatest Show on Earth. And we walked in late, which people used to do at that time, and the first thing I saw was Kirk Douglas wrestling with an octopus underwater, and I was terrified, and I begged my mother to just take me home. So tell us about what terrified you about The Greatest Show on Earth, a circus movie directed by Cecil B. DeMille.
1: Well, first of all, you know, I sympathize with you. I too saw 20,000 Leagues Under the Sea with James Mason and Kirk Douglas and Peter Lorre, and that sequence with the giant squid attacking the Nautilus was terrifying, especially because they were cutting the tentacles off with axes, and that was pretty gruesome in those days. And I remember that. But I was older when I saw that movie, but I was only 6 years old when I saw when my parents took me to The Greatest Show on Earth, and they thought it was going to be a great picture having to do with circus clowns and three rings of entertainment, and, you know, and it was, I actually thought they were saying to me, we're taking you to a circus, because I had never been to a movie before. We had television at home, but I had never been to a motion picture. And I thought what they meant to say was, you're going to actually see giraffes and elephants and lions and tigers. And what happened was we waited in line for hours in the freezing winter, and then we walked into this big theater with all these seats facing forward, and there was not a big top. It wasn't a tent. It was just a structure. And I just remember as a kid looking around, and it was all these seats. Remember the color of the seats. They were red, and the curtain was red. And then suddenly this curtain opens, and this big grainy image in color comes up on the screen. And I felt very betrayed. My first reaction was, you said you were taking me to a circus. And this movie started playing. And I don't know how long it took me to fall in under the spell of the film. And I was enchanted. I remember just being enchanted by, didn't understand the story, didn't understand what they were saying. But the imagery was amazing. But then along came this horrible train crash. And the train wreck was terrifying, and I wanted to leave the theater like you did with 20,000 Leagues. And I was knocking on my parents' shoulders. I was sinking as low as I could get in my seat so as not to see the screen. But it was a really terrifying, traumatic thing, and it never left me. My first movie was a movie that scared my pants off, and I'll never forget that.
0: So, in your semi-autobiographical film, after seeing that movie, Sammy, who's your alter ego in the film, starts to recreate what terrified him with Lionel toy trains and, you know, crashing into things. And then he starts filming scenes like that. Why did you want to recreate something that was most terrifying? Like, I wanted to just forget 20,000 Leagues Under the Sea, which obviously I haven't done. But why did you want to keep creating it?
1: Well, you know, I don't know, because remember, I'm a kid, and I think that when I saw that movie for the first time, and I had a Lionel electric train set, and by actually crashing the train into things and watching the train derail and watching the passenger cars and a couple of boxcars and the caboose pile up, I was able to, I think, intuitively wrest back control of my fear. And I really think it helped assuage the fear. It helped me get in total control over it. So I was the one causing something that was going to maybe have a chance to scare other people, but no longer myself. And the idea of taking my dad's little Kodak Brownie 8mm movie camera and filming it was only because I kept wrecking the trains, crashing them into things, and my dad and mom threatened to take the train set away. So the idea of using a camera to film it, then I could watch the film over and over again, and it would essentially, it would calm me down.
0: What else were you afraid of as a child?
1: Everything. There was nothing that didn't scare me. I was afraid of everything. I was afraid of this horrible New Jersey, this horrible, scary,

0: Naked tree out the window that looked like it had tentacles, and it literally these horrible branches, and it looked like arms and long fingers and long fingernails, and the tree terrified me. Later, as an adult, when I wrote Poltergeist, I created a tree out the window that actually comes to life and grabs a kid and starts to suck him into one of its knot holes. It's sappy knot holes, and that was a direct steal from that tree out my window that scared me. I was afraid of the dark. I was afraid of small places, and I still am today. I'm very claustrophobic, but I was a fearful kid, and my parents didn't quite know what to do with that because my mom was fearless, and my dad was extremely stoic about things like this, and no amount of bedside chats could calm me down once the sun set and I went to bed and my parents turned the lights off, and the only solace I guess I had was they allowed the door to my bedroom to be cracked an inch or two, so I had that little comfort of a hall light coming in, and that was about it.
1: Among the things you're famous for is, movies and TV about World War II, including, of course, Saving Private Ryan and Schindler's List. I mean, World War II was terrifying, and you depicted one of the most terrifying aspects of it, which was D-Day, in Saving Private Ryan. Do you see that as a continuation of what you did when you were a young boy, making little films about things that terrified you, like the recreating the train crash scene from The Greatest Show on Earth?
0: Well, there was a lot. I was very much in those days when I was, 12, 13, 14, being influenced by television. And there were a lot of movies on The Late Show. You get The Late Show, you get The Late Late Show, you get things called Million Dollar Movie back in Phoenix. And I was very influenced by all the war movies they were showing, the John Wayne films like The Fighting Seabees and other films like Bataan or Back to Bataan or Guadalcanal Diary or The Sands of Iwo Jima. And coupled with the fact that my dad was from the Greatest Generation, he was a veteran of World War II. He fought in the China, Burma, India, the CBI campaign, and he was stationed in Karachi, sometimes in Burma, and he was in charge of all the planes that went off to bomb Japanese bridges. And he had a couple of missions in the air, but he was so good with electronics, they sort of grounded him and put him in charge of sort of ground-to-air communication. And my dad told me stories about World War II constantly. So I made 8mm war movies, Escape to Nowhere, which I depict in The Fabelmans, is an actual movie I made when I was about 16 years old called Escape to Nowhere. And because I was really obsessed with war, I made a World War II Air Force movie called Fighter Squadron in black and white when I was about 14 years old. And so that just came out of my sort of fascination with what I was watching on television or the stories my dad was telling me.
1: So when your father told you stories and when his friends who were also veterans told you stories, were there stories about like heroism, about, bonding with fellow soldiers, or were they stories about the horrors of war?
0: Well, sometimes it was the things I was just sort of eavesdropping about. Sometimes my dad would have reunions with other members of his fighter squadron and the 490th Squadron. And they'd come over to the house sometimes, once every couple of years, and there'd be seven or eight guys together. And I'd be wandering in and out of my room or going into the kitchen, but I'd hear some of their stories and talking. And the thing that was most disturbing for me was all of a sudden a grown man would fold over sobbing, and my dad and everybody else would surround and pat the person on the back and try to get a glass of water, and there would be, tears from, it's unusual when you're a kid and you hear in your own home adults sobbing. And whatever they were sobbing about, it was only years later that I found out that the PTSD that came out of that war was causing, and that's why it was so healthy for these veterans to get together once every couple of years.
1: So when you were growing up, there was still a draft, and when you were of draft age, there was still a draft. What did you think? I mean, you're of the Vietnam War generation. So when you were eligible for the draft and stood the chance of being sent to Vietnam, whether you wanted to go or not, what did you think about the possibility of actually fighting in a war?
0: I was I would never have gone to Canada, but I tried everything I could not to be drafted, even though I was subjected to two or three physicals. I kept taking physicals because I had a draft counselor, and the draft counselor had advised me how to delay. I was 1A. I was not doing good in college.
1: 1A meant that you were like next up on the list.
0: I had a student deferment, a 2S deferment, as a lot of us had, most of us had. But when my grades dropped below a certain level, my GPA dropped below a certain level, I lost my 2S deferment, became 1A, and was ordered up on my first physical. My second physical, actually. My first physical, I was in high school, a senior in high school. Just turned 18, up in Northern California, and I was standing in line in a rainstorm outside to watch Stanley Kubrick's Dr. Strangelove. And I was standing in the Dr. Strangelove line, and I hear a horn honking, and I recognize my dad's car, and he's parked on the curb right opposite the theater. It was in San Jose. And he's waving me over, and I run over to the car, and I jump in the car, and he hands me a letter from the Selective Service. And it was a letter that was ordering me to report to have my first physical. And I'll tell you the power movies, Terry, which is really interesting. I was terrified. That letter was like a death warrant. And my dad was going to drive me home, and I said, no, I got to see this movie. And I had the letter, and I put the letter in my back pocket and ran back in line, and I saw the movie, and 10 minutes into the movie, I forgot that my father had handed me what could have been my death warrant. That's what that Kubrick film did for me. It took my mind off of anything except that story of Armageddon. And that was another example of just the power of somebody telling me a story.
1: Yeah, well, and the story that took your mind off having to fight in war was a story about possible nuclear war and all the things that could go wrong and lead to it. So it's funny that that was distracting you from the possibility of going to war yourself. So how did you finally get out of being drafted?
0: Well, because something called the lottery was enacted. I was in college at the time, and they were announcing the lottery, and we all ran to a friend's apartment, about 15, maybe 20 of us, and we turned on the TV and we watched the numbers come out of the drum. And my birthday, my number was 275. So right away I was off the hook, but suddenly a number would come up for somebody else. It was number 19, and that person would start screaming and burst into tears. And then another number would come over that was on the bubble, like 110, and you didn't know whether that was going to be the number that sent you to Vietnam. But that was quite a day. I'll never forget that.
2: Steven Spielberg speaking with Terry Gross in 2022. More after a break. This is Fresh Air.
3: Hi, this is Bill Morazzo, President and CEO here at WHYY. 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
2: This is Fresh Air. Let's get back to Terry's 2022 interview with Steven Spielberg. His film The Fabelmans, which he wrote and directed, was released at that time. It was based on his life, when, as a boy and a teenager, he was making home movies and casting movies with his friends and classmates.
1: So with all the fear that you had about war and fighting in war, and your father's friends occasionally leaning over and sobbing, thinking about the war, why did you want to make war movies?
0: You know, I just think I was attracted to the sacrifice and to the gallantry. War kind of glorifies heroism, and Hollywood glorified war. You know, I knew based on the stories my dad and his friends were telling about World War II that there was no glory in war. And it was ugly, and it was cruel, and it was visually devastating. And so I thought someday if I ever do make a war movie for real, it's got to be something that tells the truth about what those experiences had been for those young 17, 18, 19-year-old boys storming Omaha Beach, let's say. So when I had the opportunity to make Robert Rodack's script into a movie, Saving Private Ryan, it can't be a glorification of war. It's just going to have to be the low-down, dirty truth of what it was like for these young boys.
1: Oh, and it's especially for its time, it's so graphic in a way that, like, the World War II movies that you grew up with were not. You'd see people kind of, you know, step on grenades in those movies, and their bodies would be thrown into the air. But you didn't see, like, a severed limb. You didn't see another soldier carrying off a limb. You didn't see people throwing up on the boat, you know, on those little boats heading to the actual beach on D-Day. You didn't see, you know, bloody bodies in the water. You didn't see the true chaos of war. So I guess part of what you wanted to do was really show the complete horror of being in a scene like that and the disorientation.
0: Yes, I was willing to sacrifice the funding that my own company was provided with by financial backers who believed in myself and David Geffen and Jeffrey Katzenberg when we first formed DreamWorks. It was DreamWorks money, and I was kind of convinced that it was going to lose its shirt, that every single dollar we poured into Ryan, the movie cost, which now is a bargain, but the movie then cost $59 million to make in 19, shot it in 97, came out in 98. I just wanted to tell the truth, and I didn't think anyone would see that film. And I was absolutely surprised that so many people around the world did go to see it.
1: Are you afraid they wouldn't see it because it was too disturbing?
0: I was afraid that the first people who saw it would just say, it's too bloody, don't put yourself through it.
1: I know that you didn't storyboard the D-Day scene, at least that's what I've read. And so a lot of it was kind of figured out on the spot. And I don't know how you do that, how you could do that, because there's so much chaos, but it needs to be, you know, like controlled chaos in a way. You need to know what you're shooting. So how do you improvise a massive scene like that with explosions and dead bodies and bodies floating in the water and things blowing up? I mean, there's safety precautions you have to take. You need to know where the camera is, and the crew and the actors need to know what they're doing.
0: Well, the first thing was I didn't shoot it all in a couple of days. I mean, obviously, I mean, it took 25 days. It's a 25-minute sequence, and it took 25 days to shoot 25 minutes. So I was only shooting a minute a day, and because I hadn't storyboarded anything, but I knew what the mission was. They had to get up the Vierville Draw to get to the top of Omaha Beach. So I decided to shoot the entire sequence in continuity. So I began in the Higgins boats, and then we got them out of the Higgins boats when they came under an intense fire. And we got them behind the Belgian gates, those tank traps, those big crosses in the sand. And we just, in real time, taking one little segment at a time, we progressed up the beach until on day 25 we got to the top. And so, you know, I love improvising scenes. I mean, I love improvising shots. It's what I've done my whole life. It's what I did. I didn't do storyboards when I was a kid making 8mm movies. And in this sense, it allowed the chaos to be chaotic. You know, there's these great shots that Bob Capa, the wartime correspondent and brilliant photojournalist, had made. He was on Omaha Beach when that first wave landed. But unfortunately, maybe 200 or more still photographs he took got ruined in a lab. They ruined every single shot except 9. And those 9 shots really gave me a visual style. I said, if I can get those 9 Kappa shots with the blurry, shaky, messed up imagery, if I can make the whole Omaha Beach sequence look like the Bob Capa salvaged photos, it might give us a little glimpse into what it was like to actually fight a war like that.
2: Steven Spielberg speaking with Terry Gross in 2022. His newest film is Disclosure Day, now in theaters. 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I'm David Bianculli, and this is Fresh Air.

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2: This is Fresh Air. I'm TV critic David Bianculli. Let's get back to Terry's 2022 interview with director Steven Spielberg. At the time, he had released his film The Fabelmans, based on his early years as a boy and a teenager when he first saw movies and started making them.
3: Part of your new movie is about, you know, growing up Jewish, and when you moved to a largely Gentile suburb of California facing anti-Semitism at school. I know you lost over 15 relatives in the Holocaust who were, you know, relatives who were still in Europe. And your grandmother taught English to Holocaust survivors in America. And you knew Holocaust survivors who had numbers tattooed on their arms from their days in concentration camps and death camps. And you've said that's how you learned to count. That's how you learned math. How did that work?
4: Well, it's not how I learned math. It's how I learned my numbers. It's a very kind of perverse version of Sesame Street, where I'd be sitting at these tables. I was just a kid. I was like 3 years old. It was back in Cincinnati. We didn't move to New Jersey until I was probably 3-4 years old. And I just remember sitting around the table, and a lot of very, very old people. And these people probably weren't very old. They were probably in their 30s or early 40s. And they were mainly speaking either Yiddish, or they were speaking German, or they were speaking Hungarian, mainly Hungarian. And my grandmother would teach them English. She was teaching them how to. They resettled in this country, and they were learning English. My grandmother was their English teacher, and she was teaching a class in the Cincinnati house, maybe, you know, a large dining room table filled with survivors, and one man in particular. I kept looking at his numbers, his number tattooed on his forearm, and he started, you know, when during the dinner break, when everybody was eating and not learning, he would point to the numbers and he would say, that is a 2 and that is a 4. And then he'd say, and this is a 8 and that's a 1. And then I'll never forget this. And he said, and that's a 9. And then he crooked his arm and inverted his arm and said, and see, it becomes a 6. It's magic. And now it's a 9 and now it's a 6. And now it's a 9 and now it's a 6. And that's really how I learned my numbers for the first time. And the irony of all that and the gift of that lesson never really dawned on me until I was much older.
3: Did you understand at the time that those numbers were basically the ID numbers tattooed on arms because, you know, the Jews were not humans to the Nazis and they were just going to be worked to death or just, you know, put in ovens. And so this is just like the math to keep count of them and identify them. Did you understand the horror of that when you were learning math on their arms?
4: No, I didn't know anything about that. I didn't know who they were. And I'm sure you don't sit a 3-year-old kid down and explain the Holocaust to them. There was no way I'd be able to comprehend anything. It was only years later that I had these recollections, and my mom and my grandparents would fill me in with what those days were like.
3: You said that when you were growing up, you were afraid of everything. Once you learned about the Holocaust and realized that you'd been, you know, in contact with so many Holocaust survivors, did the whole idea of the Holocaust, like, terrify you and haunt you? And did you worry about something like that ever happening again?
4: You know, the first time I really became, my parents talked a lot about the Holocaust, but it was never called the Holocaust. They never referred to it as the Shoah. They always called it the Great Murders. They referred to the Holocaust as the Great Murders. And as a kid, that's a very dramatic thing to hear, Great Murders, plural. There's only so much a story can do to scare a child. But imagery is a powerful, powerful kind of bracing way of shocking you into realization of some kind. And they actually wheeled a 16-millimeter projector, I believe, into our 6th or 7th grade classrooms in Phoenix, Arizona. And they showed us a 45-minute or so, maybe an hour-long, black-and-white documentary called The Twisted Cross. And it was the first time I ever saw imagery of death. I had never seen a dead body until that documentary was shown to my class, and stacked up like cordwood, you know. And I'll just never forget. I was repulsed, and I was terrified. And I really, when I came home that day, told my parents what they had shown us. And that was the first time, after all the dinner table discussions about the great murders and who we lost, that was the first time. It was a film that got me really to realize that something had happened that would change, you know, that would change me forever.
3: How did it change you?
4: I became obsessed with learning more about it. And Schindler's List was the culmination of all of the interest that from the seventh grade I had just been obsessed with it. Nothing was being taught, nothing was being shown, there were no movies made of it, and it was just, and not a lot was being written about the Holocaust either, and we didn't have access to the books that were that had been written, you know. And so it was not until I was really in my, I would say, 30s that there was more and more written about the Holocaust, and I started reading everything I could.
2: 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His film The Fabelmans is based on his life and his early love of movies and also his family life. 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
2: This is Fresh Air. Let's get back to Terry's 2022 interview with Steven Spielberg. His film from that year, The Fabelmans, is based on the story of how he became obsessed with watching movies, then making them, when he was a boy. It's also a story focused on his family and on his parents' divorce.
3: In the movie, you learn, and I won't say how you learn this, but you learn that your mother has been having an affair and is in love with your father's best friend, who's also on his team at work, and you think of him as your uncle, and it's very disturbing when you find out that he is in love with your mother, and your mother is in love with him, and then your mother, you know, leaves your father to be with this other man. And it was similar in your life. How did you learn, if I may ask, that your mother was, you know, romantically involved with the person you thought of as an uncle?
4: Well, you know, I learned it at a very young age when I was 16. And I learned it not because of anything I observed with my naked eyes. It was something that I could only see on film. And I don't want to go into too much detail about it because it's sort of the turning point of the story. But just to say that you know, I had always looked at my mom and my dad as my parents, and my mom as my mom. But after this, I had a secret, and I had a secret between myself and my mother. And, you know, no kid should ever be allowed to hold that kind of information secret. But I did, because my mom wanted me to. And at the same time, I went from looking at my mother as a parent, and I started seeing her as a person for the first time, almost in a way as a peer, because we both had secrets, and it was a powerful load of responsibility to not say to anyone, especially my father, what I had discovered. That was a very painful part of my life.
3: I can imagine. When your parents divorced, though, you blamed your father for the divorce. And I guess I don't understand why you blamed your father, knowing that your mother was in love with someone else.
4: I think I blamed my dad because my dad went to great lengths to make it safe for my mom to move back to Arizona and start a new life, by basically falling on the sword and telling all of us that it was his decision to separate and it was his decision to divorce. And he basically gave up the truth to protect my mom, who was very fragile, even though she was an adventurer, had a huge adventurous personality, and we always saw her as Peter Pan, the kid that never wanted to grow up. And she sort of saw herself that way. And I think my mom lived a lot of childhoods in her 97 years. But my dad knew that about her and wanted to protect her and let her have that childhood in her adult time. And I think that was the greatest sacrifice, and that showed how much my dad so deeply loved her.
3: So he made this like self-sacrificing act by taking the blame for the divorce, and you believe that, and you were estranged from him for years, right?
4: Well, yeah, when I say estranged is a strong word. I always talked to my dad. We talked, but we talked on my birthday, or we talked when I was having a movie premiere and he would come to the premiere. But we were not close any longer. We didn't spend time with each other. We didn't visit each other at home and have long talks. That was suspended for, I would say, about 15 years.
3: That's heartbreaking. I mean, that could have been avoided. You both knew about your mother's other relationship, and you were both keeping it secret from each other. You both knew, and you wouldn't share it with each other. I don't know. For
4: making this movie, $40 million of therapy, and turning my story into a motion picture is never going to help me assuage my guilt about how I separated emotionally from my dad for all those years. But my dad and I made up for it. And my dad lived to 103 and a half years old. Thank God, because it gave us so many more years together in a kind of communion of closeness and humor and involving each other in our interests. And we really, really made up for those gap years.
3: And your mother never stepped in and said it was really me who left.
4: Oh, no, she did later. She confessed that to me. I mean, later, of course she did. When I was grown up and she had the restaurant, we would talk about it all the time.
3: In The Fablemans, the teenage version of your alter ego makes a film of the annual school beach party in 1964 and shows it at the prom. And one of the kids in the film who's actually depicted in a very glorified way is so angry with the young filmmaker because he doesn't like how he's depicted. He thinks, I'm not really that person. Was there a moment in your life when you realized that being behind the camera gave you the power to portray somebody as an almost like mythical godlike figure, or to kind of take them down a few notches?
4: Well, the camera isn't just a tool to, through which to tell a story or by which to tell a story. A camera could be a defensive weapon. And I think I was so sort of ostracized in that last year of high school that the camera became my defensive weapon. And just as the camera had made some pretty scary discoveries for me as I was growing up with it, I used it to my advantage to just try to get the bane of my existence in high school, this bully, simply to say, you know, good job, or hey, I liked what you shot, you know. And what really took place, I couldn't, and to this day can't figure out why that happened, because I never got to know him that well, and that it caused such a surprising reaction to my glorifying him, whereas he didn't think I was glorifying him. And so I'll never know, really. We basically try to explain it, but in real life, it was never explained to me. You know, it just shows that sometimes it's more interesting not to show something than try to explain it deeply and try to, you know, make all ends meet and make everything, you know, come out logical for an audience at the end. Sometimes, you know, there's no logic to the choices and the emotional reactions people have to things. I just felt I had to tell it the way it happened to me.
3: You mentioned scary discoveries that you made through shooting movies. Can you mention one?
4: Oh, there's many different discoveries, but one of the discoveries that happens all the time is that, and this is about acting, is that what looks subtle to the eye, when I'm standing next to the camera and watching actors engaging in scene study as the cameras are turning, and what you see as the eye, with your eye, and you think it's subtle and you think it's perfect, when you see it back on film, everything is louder and bigger than life on the screen. And I learned from a very early age directing television. First TV show I directed, it was when I was 22 years old. And I made a lot of mistakes by just trusting my evaluation of performance on a set, and then realizing that, oh my goodness, I let my actors all go too far. How come it's louder on the screen when it seemed perfectly natural on the day? And that is, it took me years to figure out how to modulate performances so the actors would be at a level that I was seeking.
3: Steven Spielberg, thank you so much, and continue to make movies that give us so much kind of pleasure and also pain.
4: Thanks, Terry. This was a pleasure for me.
2: Steven Spielberg speaking to Terry Gross in 2022. His newest movie, Disclosure Day, which revisits the themes he tapped decades ago in Close Encounters of the Third Kind and E.T. the Extraterrestrial, is now in theaters. Coming up, Maureen Corrigan reviews Two Ships, a book offering conflicting versions of American identity. 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
12: 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That number is 215-746-1902.
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2: This is Fresh Air. Award-winning cultural historian David S. Reynolds is the author of books about Walt Whitman, John Brown, Harriet Beecher Stowe, and Abraham Lincoln. His latest book, Two Ships, focuses not on a person, but on the forgotten legacy of a powerful metaphor. Our book critic, Maureen Corrigan, has this review.
16: Just in time for a contentious 250th anniversary of the United States of America, historian David S. Reynolds' latest book, Two Ships, helps us realize that any country that couldn't agree on its own origin story is destined for divisive times. Two Ships is about the complicated, conjoined legacy of the landings of the Mayflower, which carried the Pilgrims to Plymouth in 1620, and the White Lion, which arrived in Jamestown a year earlier, bringing the first enslaved Africans to Virginia. As Reynolds demonstrates, it's not so much the facts of these two voyages as it is the meanings ascribed to them that made them such a powerful metaphor for two conflicting visions of American identity. To simplify, the Mayflower's passengers were separatist Puritans, dissenters to the reign of the English king, James I. As the United States developed, the Mayflower was credited with carrying the seeds of a radical democracy to the New World, one in which all men, in theory at least, were equal before God. In contrast, the European settlers of Jamestown were royalists, also known as cavaliers. Loyal to the monarchy, they believed in a strict hierarchy. But the meaning of the images of the two ships shifted depending on who was invoking them and when. Not surprisingly, the metaphor was deployed most vigorously during the Civil War. In abolitionist speeches and writings, the White Lion, or the slave ship, as it was commonly called, was condemned for infecting America with the plague spot of slavery. Reynolds says that Frederick Douglass resorted to the two ships metaphor frequently, while Lincoln avoided it, hoping to preserve a unified ship of state. Meanwhile, Southern descendants of cavaliers invoked the Mayflower to emphasize the intolerance and cruel persecuting character of the Puritans. In a comment that resonates for our own times, Reynolds says, "It didn't matter to the South that by the mid-19th century, the North had become a kaleidoscope of religious denominations, few of which resembled the faith of the Plymouth colonists. Distortion is intrinsic to cultural memory, especially when amplified by sectional or political bias. For Southerners, the Mayflower had brought Puritanism, which had yielded fanatical movements like abolitionism, now a threat to the Union." In a brief but fascinating digression into the unpredictable power of literary fiction, Reynolds observes that the South's fondness for Nathaniel Hawthorne's anti-Puritan novel, The Scarlet Letter, and even more for the medieval historical romances of Sir Walter Scott, bolstered its nostalgia for a largely imagined feudal society. Reynolds quotes the always quotable Mark Twain, no fan of Scott's, as saying that Scott did measureless harm, more real and lasting harm, perhaps, than any other individual that ever wrote. Two Ships is a dazzling survey of some three centuries of American history through a close reading of a metaphor. By the 1890s, Reynolds says, the interpretive tide had turned again. Southern and Northern whites, feeling threatened by people of color and by an array of European immigrants, were retreating to a cocoon of racial solidarity that Mayflower celebrations helped reinforce. By the later 20th century, the image of the Mayflower was depoliticized and commercialized into pilgrim hats and Black Friday sales. The powerful metaphor of the two ships receded into the mist. 7 years ago, however, the 1619 Project piloted the White Lion, the slave ship, back into view, and anchored it at the center of debates about slavery's place in the national story. The 1619 Project has been faulted for its historiography, and it does lie outside of the chronological boundaries of Reynolds' book. Still, it seems too momentous a reappearance of the White Lion not to at least acknowledge in this book. That criticism noted, I think reading Two Ships would be an excellent way to observe this particular 4th of July. It's wise for all of us to have a more informed awareness of how Americans have understood, misunderstood, and often flattened each other into stereotypes. Or, as Ernest Hemingway, one of the Mayflower Pilgrim's more cynical descendants, might say in response to that sentiment, isn't it pretty to think so?
2: Maureen Corrigan is a professor of literature at Georgetown University. She reviewed Two Ships by David S. Reynolds. On Monday's show, writer Rachel Aviv spent years reporting stories about other people's mothers and daughters. Then she became a mother herself, went back to her own work, and saw everything she'd missed. One story she'd told, as a daughter who vanished, she saw again as a mother who never stopped searching. Join us. We'll close with this recording of Marvin Gaye performing the Star-Spangled Banner on national television for the NBA All-Star Game in 1983. Most likely, you'll be hearing a lot of performers singing this song this weekend, but not many that will top this version. Happy 4th of July, and for the country, happy 250th birthday. For Terry Gross and Tanya Mosley, I'm David B. Inclui.

through the night.

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2: 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It's sunny and sizzling. 101 degrees in Philadelphia. Our high today near 104. Heat index values as high as 112. We have a code orange air quality alert and an extreme heat warning in effect, and a severe thunderstorm watch also just went into effect until 11 p.m. U.S. stock markets, including the New York Stock Exchange and NASDAQ, are closed in observance of the Independence Day holiday. Hope you can stay with us for All Things Considered. That's what's coming up next.

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3: Iran's control of the Strait of Hormuz remains a potent weapon in the Middle East conflict. A fifth of the world's oil used to pass through there. Today is Friday, July 3rd, and this is All Things Considered from NPR News. I'm Juana Summers, this hour to the casino town of Prim, Nevada. Its fortunes have faded, but the family that owns it wants to turn it around.
4: If you can turn a ghost town into greatness again, there's not anything you can't do.
3: And if you're firing up the grill this weekend, you've probably noticed that beef prices are high. That's putting pressure on barbecue joints and pit masters.
5: Oh, but man, the amount of gelatin you have in a beef cheek, I'm telling you, it's delicious.
3: For years, the night before America's birthday was celebrated with reckless abandon. We remember a bygone American tradition. Those stories and more coming up after the summary of the day's news.
6: Live from NPR News in Washington, I'm Louise Schiavone. 4th of July celebrations in some parts of the country are being canceled amid record-breaking temperatures. NPR's Kat Lonsdorf reports that the National Weather Service has issued extreme heat warnings in 23 states.
7: The high temperatures are largely due to a heat dome looming over the northeastern U.S., stretching from southern Maine to the mid-Atlantic and as far west as Missouri. Multiple governors issued warnings for residents to be mindful of the heat while celebrating, telling people to stay hydrated, take air-conditioned breaks. Philadelphia canceled its 4th of July parade due to heat concerns. The event was supposed to be one of the largest in the country. Several other cities also canceled their celebrations, including some in the D.C. area. But official events in Washington, including a massive fireworks display on the 4th, are still proceeding as planned. Kat Lonsdorf, NPR News.
6: Record dry conditions in many areas have elevated fire risks this year, and that is going to mean restrictions on fireworks displays across the nation. Utah has banned personal fireworks due to extreme wildfire risk. In Colorado, where several large wildfires continue to burn, there are also restrictions. Stina Sieg from Colorado Public Radio has more.
8: The Gold Mountain fires forced evacuations outside the picturesque mountain town of Ouray. Evacuated local Belinda Willis was horrified to see people lighting a bonfire on a recent night and urges everyone to celebrate the 4th safely.
9: Don't think of yourself, think of others. We cannot go into this like, oh, it's my 4th of July and it should be wonderful, because it's not wonderful right now. We're in the middle of a crisis.
8: To the east, a huge blaze near Pueblo has destroyed homes and remains a top firefighting priority in the country. Over the weekend, three firefighters died in a fire near the Utah border. For NPR News, I'm Stina Sieg in Grand Junction, Colorado.
6: The Iranian government is preparing for the days-long funeral of the Iranian supreme leader, who was killed in an Israeli airstrike last February. Official ceremonies begin tomorrow. NPR's Hadil Al-Shalshi reports not all Iranians feel this is a moment to note.
10: There will be memorial ceremonies and processions for Ayatollah Ali Khamenei in Tehran and the city of Qom. Then the remains will be taken to Shia holy sites in Najaf and Karbala in Iraq. He will be buried next Thursday in his birthplace of Mashhad. Iranian authorities are expected to shut down streets and the airspace. Some Iranians say the funeral is a time to say good riddance to the authoritarian leader who led the country since 1989. A 38-year-old doctor who wants to remain anonymous for fear of government retaliation says she hopes this funeral will mark the end of a dark chapter in Iranian history. I don't care about which pit the body will be dumped in, she says. Hadil Al-Shalchi, NPR News, Istanbul.
6: This is NPR.
1: This is WHYY News from Philadelphia. It's 4:04. Good afternoon. I'm Priyanka Tiwari. Chariot Allaire Partners have signed a due diligence agreement with a potential regional partner to explore reopening Crozer Chester Medical Center. WHYY's Kenny Cooper has the latest.
11: Chariot Allaire Partners is the new owner of the Crozer Chester Medical Center property in Delaware County. For the past few months, it has been working with regional stakeholders on a revival plan for the 64-acre campus in Upland. Chariot Allaire recently signed a due diligence agreement with an undisclosed institution. In a statement, Chariot Allaire CEO Yoel Pollack says, quote, while terms of the agreement are confidential, the intention is to assess whether there is a business opportunity between Chariot Allaire and the regional health system. Crozier Chester and its adjacent campus were once the nucleus of Crozier Health. The four-hospital health system in Delaware County closed in May 2025. Kenny Cooper, WHYY News.
1: Philadelphia's America 250 parade that took nearly 2 years to plan was canceled today due to the extreme heat. Michael Delbain, president and CEO of Welcome America, the nonprofit that organized the parade, said groups had traveled from across the country and even overseas to march in it.
12: They fundraise, they've sold, you know, chocolate bars and gone door to door and done car washes and all of those amazing things that groups do to get here. And, you know, we're just simply heartbroken that at the culmination of that isn't going to be the parade that that they hoped for.
1: Empty floats did roll down market streets, and so much effort was put into them. Temperatures in Philadelphia are expected to reach 104 degrees this afternoon, with the heat index as high as 112. Tonight's concert on Independence Mall, featuring the Philly Pops and singer Idina Menzel, is delayed and will now start at 8 p.m. The city of Trenton is also canceling tomorrow's 4th of July parade due to the heat. At 4:06, it is 101 degrees in Philadelphia with a heat index of 111. And there is a severe thunderstorm watch in effect till 8 p.m.
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14: 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I'm Scott Detrow.
3: And I'm Juana Summers. A fifth of the world's oil used to pass through the Strait of Hormuz. Today, it's a fraction of that. Iran's control of the waterway remains a potent weapon in this conflict. For more on what lies ahead, we're joined by NPR's Tom Bowman and Aya Batraoui, who is in Dubai. Hi there.
15: Hello.
16: Hey.
3: Tom, I want to start with you. Just help us understand what the memorandum of understanding that was signed between the U.S. and Iran last month says about how the Strait of Hormuz should be managed.
15: Well, this temporary agreement signed 3 weeks ago says Iran will ensure safe passage of commercial vessels with no charge for 60 days. So I'm guessing anyone who's reading this, especially the Iranians, are thinking, well, after 60 days, I can start charging. That seems to be a big loophole here, Juana. Also, the memorandum says that Oman and Iran will work to define the, quote, future administration and maritime services in the Strait of Hormuz. So, you know, what does that mean in practical terms? Oman is now saying it wants ships to pay a voluntary service fee for transiting the strait, while Iran is saying that it reserves the right

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1: You're listening to All Things Considered on WHYY. Good afternoon. I'm Priyanka Tiwari. What does it mean to feel American? The answer is different for all of us. As the nation gets ready to celebrate its 250th birthday, WHYY asked people around the Delaware Valley to share the moment they felt most connected to this country. Their responses reveal a wide range of experiences, memories, and diverse perspectives. This is one of those stories.
2: Christmas Eve, 1986. My wujek Bill, which means uncle in Polish, pulls a revolver from his coffee table drawer. I'm freshly 9 years old, surrounded by my Polish relatives, all of whom immigrated to the States at the conclusion of World War II. My mother, a feisty, red-headed Irish-American woman from South Philly, took a long pull from her Virginia Slim, eyes bulging out of her head at the sight of my uncle casually showing her G.I. Joe enamored child a revolver. This house is tiny, covered in 80s wood paneling installed by my handy father, punctuated by photographs of Polish Pope John Paul, with American flags and photos of Kennedy and Reagan all across the walls. The house is filled with Polish and broken English, seemingly intertwined to form a secret patois that only my father can understand, the language of immigrants, almost harmonious and musical. I cannot make out any of it. My two brothers, Dave and Dan, are seated with my mother at the dining room table, closer to the heady mix of butter, fermented foods, kielbasa, and pierogi emanating from the tiny kitchen. I'm seated next to my uncle, and his Pall Mall dangled dangerously from his lips as he examined the revolver. And I was sat next to him on the slip-covered couch, you know, the kind that has the plastic you have to peel yourself off of in the summer. I've never seen a gun before, let alone one that was mere inches from my tiny hands. He put the cigarette in an ashtray, and through his thick Polish accent said, "Do you know why I have a gun?" And before I could even mutter an answer, he broke into a diatribe. While in Poland, the Russians invaded, yanked us out of our homes, and put us on trains to Siberia. And once that word Siberia kind of ricochets off of that wood paneling, my Polish relatives begin, like they always do, recounting the horrors faced while in Soviet captivity. And there's just enough space for everybody to tell their story. My uncle says to me, "Do you love your country?" I stuttered. I mean, I pledged allegiance every morning, but my exposure to patriotism was through Hulk Hogan. I said my prayers, ate my vitamins, trained, played with the occasional G.I. Joe action figure and cartoon, and that was the extent that I knew of the United States. But even before I could speak, he stopped me, and he was holding the gun vertically in his palm right to my face, and he goes, "In this country, nobody pulls you out of your bed at night. Nobody sends you on a train. Nobody starves you. If anyone comes through my front door..." And he points the gun like he had practiced this 1,000 times. "I can defend myself and be defended by this country." Now, he's long gone, but I wonder if alive during this milieu, would he feel the same way? I'm Nick Cupsey, and this is the time that I felt American.
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1: America's 250th anniversary celebrations are being, well, dampened due to the extreme heat. While a Welcome America Salute to Service concert featuring Queen Latifah was canceled last night, but empty floats did roll down Market Street, well, because the parade was canceled, but there was so much effort was put into them, it makes sense. And tonight's concert on Independence Mall, well, that's still a go. The show featuring Philly Pops and singer Idina Menzel has been delayed by 1 hour, though. It will now start at 8 p.m. And finally, Trenton is also canceling tomorrow's 4th of July parade due to the heat. And speaking of the heat, at 4:49, it is 101 degrees in Philadelphia. Heat index of 111, code orange air quality alert, extreme heat warning, and a severe thunderstorm watch are in effect. And tomorrow, Independence Day, will be mostly sunny, windy, and hot, high near 100. There's a slight chance of showers and thunderstorms, and it'll be slightly cooler on Sunday with showers likely and a high near 90.

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1: You're listening to WHYY. Good evening. I'm Priyanka Tiwari. What does it mean to feel American? The answer is different for all of us. As the nation gets ready to celebrate its 250th birthday, WHYY asked people around the Delaware Valley to share the moment they felt most connected to this country. Their responses reveal a wide range of experiences, memories, and diverse perspectives. This is one of those stories.
2: Christmas Eve, 1986. My wujek Bill, which means uncle in Polish, pulls a revolver from his coffee table drawer. I'm freshly 9 years old, surrounded by my Polish relatives, all of whom immigrated to the States at the conclusion of World War II. My mother, a feisty, red-headed Irish-American woman from South Philly, took a long pull from her Virginia Slim, eyes bulging out of her head at the sight of my uncle casually showing her G.I. Joe-enamored child a revolver. This house is tiny, covered in 80s wood paneling installed by my handy father, punctuated by photographs of Polish Pope John Paul, with American flags and photos of Kennedy and Reagan all across the walls. The house is filled with Polish and broken English, seemingly intertwined to form a secret patois that only my father can understand, the language of immigrants, almost harmonious and musical. I cannot make out any of it. My two brothers, Dave and Dan, are seated with my mother at the dining room table, closer to the heady mix of butter, fermented foods, kielbasa, and pierogi emanating from the tiny kitchen. I'm seated next to my uncle, and his Pall Mall dangled dangerously from his lips as he examined the revolver. And I was sat next to him on the slip-covered couch, you know, the kind that has the plastic you have to peel yourself off of in the summer. I've never seen a gun before, let alone one that was mere inches from my tiny hands. He put the cigarette in an ashtray, and through his thick Polish accent said, "Do you know why I have a gun?" And before I could even mutter an answer, he broke into a diatribe. While in Poland, the Russians invaded, yanked us out of our homes, and put us on trains to Siberia. And once that word Siberia kind of ricochets off of that wood paneling, my Polish relatives begin, like they always do, recounting the horrors faced while in Soviet captivity. And there's just enough space for everybody to tell their story. My uncle says to me, "Do you love your country?" I stuttered. I mean, I pledged allegiance every morning, but my exposure to patriotism was through Hulk Hogan. I said my prayers, ate my vitamins, trained, played with the occasional G.I. Joe action figure and cartoon, and that was the extent that I knew of the United States. But even before I could speak, he stopped me, and he was holding the gun vertically in his palm right to my face, and he goes, "In this country, nobody pulls you out of your bed at night. Nobody sends you on a train. Nobody starves you. If anyone comes through my front door..." And he points the gun like he had practiced this 1,000 times. "I can defend myself and be defended by this country." Now, he's long gone, but I wonder if alive during this milieu, would he feel the same way? I'm Nick Cupsey, and this is the time that I felt American.
1: 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The borough of Westchester and Chesco 250 want to create a time capsule, and they want the help of Chester County residents to fill it. WHYY's Kenny Cooper has more.
3: The time capsule is meant to celebrate America's 250th birthday, but it will be sealed until 2076, just in time for America's 300th birthday. The selection committee is inviting Westchester and the surrounding community to participate. The committee wants people to submit their ideas in a form on Westchester Borough's website. Kenny Cooper, WHYY News.
1: And on the eve of America's 250th birthday, what are some songs that reflect the country's complex identity? We'll get a sample at 5:50 on All Things Considered. Right now is 5:48. It is 101 degrees in Philadelphia, heat index at 110, a code orange air quality alert, extreme heat warning, and a severe thunderstorm watch are in effect for our region. Tonight's low, 80, and tomorrow, mostly sunny, windy, and hot, high near 100. Some relief on Sunday with showers likely. High will be near 90. 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

0: So we started the show talking about the June jobs report, which was fine. It was all right. Like we said, the economy added 57,000 jobs last month, fewer than expected. But, you know, I want to take a minute now to zoom in a little on another trend in the job market, and that is the labor force participation rate. It's been drifting lower for several years now. So we asked Marketplace's Justin Ho to take a look at what's going on.
1: The labor force participation rate keeps track of how many people are either working or actively looking for work.
2: So if you're retired, or if you're a stay-at-home parent, or you're a young person who maybe hasn't started looking for a job yet, you just wouldn't be included.
1: That's Laura Ulrich, Director of Economic Research at Indeed. She says one reason the participation rate has been declining is because of the crackdown on immigration.
2: And that's because many immigrants come to the United States specifically for work.
1: As a result, she says the number of immigrants in the labor force can affect the labor force participation rate.
2: So if you have fewer immigrants overall, you're going to have a lower labor force participation rate.
1: Ulrich says this tends to affect the participation rate for younger workers, since immigrants typically skew younger. But a bigger issue that's pushing down participation rates is that the population is getting older. Preston Mui is senior economist with the advocacy group Employ America.
3: As you have a larger portion of your population that's over the age of 65, naturally you're going to have more people that are retired and you're going to have lower labor force participation.
1: Thing is, all those people who've retired still consume goods and services. And Moy says in order to produce those goods and services, we need people to work.
3: So as the population ages, there is potentially an issue where you have fewer workers and you still have to supply a lot of goods and services.
1: Moy says there are a few ways the economy can step up to meet that demand. For one, more people in their prime working age could enter the labor force. Existing workers could also become more productive.
3: So if you can do more with fewer workers, then you need fewer workers in order to supply that consumption.
1: Otherwise, Mui says the economy could slow down. I'm Justin Ho for Marketplace.

0: We are trying to build a lot right now. More housing, more factories, more data centers. But the thing is, construction companies say they don't have enough people. The trade group Associated Builders and Contractors estimates the industry will need more than 450,000 new workers next year just to keep up. Earlier this year, I went to Durham, North Carolina, to meet some of the people training to do that work. They're with Hope Renovations, a nonprofit that prepares women and non-binary people for careers in the trades. Before I even walked into the classroom, I could hear them working. The trainees were split into small groups, bent over 2x4s, while their instructor walked them through how to build wall frames.
1: Slower, harder hits.
0: One of the youngest trainees is Sia Manuel. After graduating from college last year with a degree in biology, they hopped around from job to job, working at restaurants, clinics, and retirement centers.
2: When you were working different jobs after you graduated, what was your financial situation like?
3: After I graduated, can I make a sound effect?
0: Yeah.
3: I'd probably do that.
2: With a thumbs down.
3: Yeah. I went to all the, like, networking things, and I reached out to my connections, but it was still, like, I wasn't able to get where I wanted to go or where I thought I was supposed to be.
0: Emmanuel likes working with their hands, so they thought, why not check out the trades?
3: I did think that the financial prospects would be way better. Another thing I'm super over is, like, working a job that takes everything out of me just to, like, take home a measly check that might get me to the next month.
0: On the other side of the room, I met 51-year-old Anna Bloodworth. She works in property management, but lately she's been thinking about whether she needs a backup plan.
2: Was there any skill that you learned that you're like, oh, I can do this. I didn't realize that I could.
4: What we're just doing today.
2: Yeah, what are you doing today?
4: We're just framing a floor, which can just be flipped up and be a wall.
2: You, like, woke up this morning and didn't know how to build a wall, and now you do.
4: Mm-hmm. Yeah, it's amazing.
0: Bloodworth says she started learning trade skills because she's worried about what AI could mean for her real estate job.
4: There's going to be components of my job that in 10 years, maybe less, maybe two, I don't know, are going to be swamped up. So I feel like you have to be smart and you have to learn, okay, these are the things that aren't going to change. Someone's always going to need to be doing these things.
0: Nationally, more people have been signing up for trade programs and apprenticeships. And at Hope Renovations, founder Nora Elcori Spencer says she's noticing an uptick in white-collar workers.
5: They're telling us they want a sustainable career. They want something that, whether it's economic downturn or a change in political regime, it's not going to affect the amount of work that's out there.
0: Yeah. How, if at all, have y'all been impacted by federal policy shifts?
5: Last May, I got an email from the Department of Labor saying that our federal grant was being canceled because our program no longer effectuated the priorities of this administration. And it specifically pointed to the lines from our grant application that talked about us serving women and people of color and gender expansive folks. So they took away about a third of our program budget.
0: The funding cut was part of a broader federal rollback of programs tied to diversity and equity, even as the administration says it wants to expand apprenticeships and workforce training. Hope Renovations raised back every dollar it lost, and most of its recent grads have gone on to jobs or continuing education in construction. C. Emmanuel, the recent college grad, told me that even with the new skills, they're staying cautious.
3: I'm hoping that this is something that I can pursue and sustain myself and pour into my community, and also, if that doesn't happen, I'm, again, prepared to pivot. It's just kind of like the way the world is. I'm not putting my eggs in all in one basket.
0: Because if there's anything C and other workers have learned in this economy, it's that it's hard to build stability on ground that keeps shifting. For more stories about life and how money messes with it, check out the weekly Marketplace podcast that I host. It's called This is Uncomfortable. You can listen wherever you get your podcasts.

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1: tailoring is like cooking. If you don't know how to cook, you're not going to make good food for 1 year. You're just going to mess it up all the time.
0: Who am I to argue with a tailor? But first, let's do the numbers. U.S. markets were closed today because of the July 4th holiday. A long weekend with an early start means a lot of travelers. AAA counts the holiday travel period from Saturday, June 27th to Sunday, July 5th. About 72 million folks will go at least 50 miles from home. That's a slight increase from last year. The bulk of travelers will take a road trip, nearly 61 million. And for those hitting the road, like we talked about, they'll get a little relief at the pump. The national average is $3.82 a gallon to fill your tank. A month ago, $4.26. And a year ago, 1 gallon would set you back $3.10. Diesel today is $4.81. Also, let's not forget about those adventure seekers on buses, trains, and, yes, cruises. That number is about 5 million. You're listening to Marketplace.
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0: This is Marketplace. I'm Rima Khreis. You can find them all over New England. They're called country stores. Though maybe you call it the general store or the village store. Maybe it's just the corner store. Whatever name you give it, they're part convenience stop, part community center, part local institution. And like a lot of local institutions, country stores have been struggling as big box stores and grocery chains have moved in. But some of them are trying to hold on, trying to figure out what the next version of the country store looks like. Jackie Harris from New Hampshire Public Radio has that story.
8: Back in the day, meaning 100 or even 200 years ago, a town's country store was the nearest place for miles, where you could buy nails, eggs, and a cup of coffee, all while catching up with your neighbors. When telephones first came out, sometimes the country store was the only place you could make a call.
9: There's a lot of emotion that gets evoked with these stores for the town, for people growing up, of what they remember.
8: Beth Richards owns the Barrel and Basket in Hopkinton. Though ownership and names have changed, there's been a store of some kind at the site since 1790. The original wood beams are still in place, and Richards sells penny candy and local maple syrup. Both locals and tourists expect that cozy, nostalgic atmosphere when they come in.
9: That is something that, as an owner, I need to balance with what are the economic realities and how things have changed in the world.
8: No one has to go to the store to make a call anymore, and it's often just as easy to grab a snack or whatever you need at your local gas station. So Richards is adapting.
9: This is our production area for the meal kits. This is where we are modern. So meal kits go out and get delivered.
8: In addition to the meal kits, she's also started an online ordering option for customers. She has to carefully balance expectations from the past and the economic realities of the present. Richard says her profit margins are tight, sometimes as low as 0.5%. For another struggling general store in Harrisville, New Hampshire, the solution was to get out of the for-profit realm altogether.
10: You know, we're a historic preservation organization, so running a general store wasn't the original plan.
8: John Knight is the executive director of Historic Harrisville, a nonprofit that works to preserve the town's historic buildings. It bought the Harrisville General Store in 2008 and hired a manager to operate it like any other shop. But the nonprofit also runs a campaign each year, raising $40,000 to $50,000 specifically for the store.
10: That brings the bottom line to about zero at the end of the year. And since we're a nonprofit, if we're breaking even and serving a community purpose, then that's really considered a success for us.
8: Of course, most country stores operate on a more traditional for-profit model. Damaris Graham and her sister, Mariana Gibaldi, are planning to reopen the Gilsum Village store in a couple months. The last owner closed it a few years ago, but it first opened in the 1800s. This is Graham.
11: I live right down the street and I drive past the store every day. It's just been sitting empty. So when I saw the for rent sign, I thought, this is what I meant to do.
8: The sisters plan to stock basic grocery and convenience items like milk and toilet paper. The area is rural. Some people in the region have to drive an hour round trip to get to a grocery store in the nearest city.
11: Logistically, it's easier to have a general store right down the street that you can get all your essential stuff at. But you can also chat with neighbors and everyone knows everyone. And to me, it's just deeper than going in and out of a store.
8: Graham is counting on what was true 200 years ago to still be true today. There's no need to schlep to the big city when you can just stop by your local country store. I'm Jackie Harris for Marketplace.

0: One way to describe the tailoring business right now, and forgive the pun here, is that it's feeling some strain at the seams. The number of tailors in this country is down about 30% over the last decade, according to the Bureau of Labor Statistics. Part of that is pretty simple. A lot of tailors are aging out of the business. But demand is still strong. Turns out people still need pants hemmed and waistlines taken in. And that brings us to the next installment of our series, My Economy.
1: My name is Daisy Camarena. We work in an alteration shop called Deep Pros. My sister and I are the ones who founded it 6 years ago. I was working in an alteration shop, and we just realized alteration had like a big gap. And then we just decided, hey, I think we can do this. We have been doing this for 20 years. We know how to sew. We know how garment work, measurement, pattern. So I think it's time. The demand of clothes and alteration and people wanted to feel good and look good is increasing. However, hey, we don't have very, you know, business are closing. You know, I saw that we bought this business from an old people, two old couple. They were 60 years old. No, sorry, they were 86 years old. Teaching how to sew is not exactly teaching how to cut vegetable. You teach 5 minutes, they're going to cut it even if not as good. Tailoring is like cooking. If you don't know how to cook, you're not going to make good food for 1 year. You're just going to mess it up all the time. So we decide to just hire people who has experience. With the solution we have right now, with the few ones we have, is instead working, the shop is open from 10 in the morning to 6 p.m., but with them, they come 7 in the morning. Summer is here, and summer is a lot. So we are looking for one more person. They're very happy to work to come 7 in the morning. They just make more money. But as a business, if they decide to leave or they just change, hey, now you need a backup. And we feel that we are already growing every day a little bit. At least that is the idea. I don't want to just have a shop that makes money. I think that is easy. I am a little bit more ambitious, and I think I can do better, which is, hey, let me see what I can do. This is not that hard. This, you just need to think and to work, and everybody needs to do that. And yes, do it, you know?
0: That was Daisy Camarena in Salt Lake City, Utah. You know, we can't make this segment without you, so please tell us about your economy over on marketplace.org.

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7: From WHYY in Philadelphia, this is Fresh Air. I'm David Bean Cooley. Today, we feature our interview with one of the best-known and most popular filmmakers in the world, Steven Spielberg. After making E.T. and Close Encounters of the Third Kind in the 70s and 80s, he returns to the theme of extraterrestrials in his new film, Disclosure Day. Spielberg learned early on that he could use what scared him in his movies.
8: When I wrote Poltergeist, I created a tree out the window that actually comes to life and grabs a kid and starts to suck him into one of its knot holes. And that was a direct steal from that tree out my window that scared me.
7: We'll hear about how he fell in love with movies, became a filmmaker, and about growing up Jewish in the aftermath of World War II and the Holocaust. Also, book critic Maureen Corrigan reviews Two Ships, a new book about two conflicting versions of American identity. First, the news.
9: Live from NPR News in Washington, I'm Ryland Barton. 4th of July celebrations in some parts of the country are being canceled amid record-breaking temperatures. NPR's Kat Lonsdorf reports that the National Weather Service has issued extreme heat warnings in 23 states.
10: The high temperatures are largely due to a heat dome looming over the northeastern U.S., stretching from southern Maine to the mid-Atlantic and as far west as Missouri. Multiple governors issued warnings for residents to be mindful of the heat while celebrating, telling people to stay hydrated, take air-conditioned breaks. Philadelphia canceled its 4th of July parade due to heat concerns. The event was supposed to be one of the largest in the country. Several other cities also canceled their celebrations, including some in the D.C. area. But official events in Washington, including a massive fireworks display on the 4th, are still proceeding as planned. Kat Lonsdorf, NPR News.
9: A wildfire burning southwest of Denver has forced thousands of residents to evacuate and destroyed more than 160 structures. The Aspen Acres fire is one of about 40 uncontained large blazes burning mostly in the west, fueled by months of dry weather and a record lack of snow this past winter in some places. Pope Leo is traveling to a tiny island off the coast of northern Africa to shine a spotlight on the plight of migrants. NPR's Jason DeRose reports many see the visit as a rebuke of the Trump administration's immigration policies.
11: Pope Leo is visiting the Italian island of Lampedusa in the southern Mediterranean. It's often the first stop in Europe for migrants fleeing Africa. The visit comes just after Leo received the Liberty Medal from the National Constitution Center in Philadelphia, which he accepted virtually. Vice President J.D. Vance had invited the Pope to the United States this July 4th for the 250th anniversary of the U.S. declaring independence, but the Vatican declined, saying the Pope would not be visiting the U.S. in 2026. The first U.S.-born leader of the Catholic Church has been at odds with the White House over the administration's crackdown on illegal immigration, among other things. Jason DeRose, NPR News.
9: Pakistan has sent a high-level delegation to attend the funeral of the slain Iranian Supreme Leader Ayatollah Ali Khamenei. As NPR's Dia Hadid reports, the Iranian government is burying the Shia spiritual leader in a days-long series of events 4 months after he was killed in U.S.-Israeli airstrikes.
12: Pakistan's powerful army chief, Field Marshal Asim Munir, and the Prime Minister Shehbaz Sharif led a delegation to pay their respects. The large delegation underscored Pakistan's growing relations with Iran, which has balanced its growing relations with Iran's main adversary, the United States. Pakistan recently mediated a memorandum of understanding between Iran and the US that has led to negotiations on a permanent peace deal, even as clashes have flared between the two sides. Dear Hadid, NPR News, Lahore.
9: U.S. stock markets were closed today ahead of the 4th of July holiday. This is NPR News from Washington.
3: This is WHYY News in Philadelphia. Good evening, I'm Priyanka Tiwari. A federal appeals court has given the Trump administration the go-ahead to use its version of informational panels for the slavery exhibit at the president's house in Philadelphia. When George Washington lived in Philadelphia, he also brought his slaves. Critics say the federal government's version downplays Washington's role as a slave owner. Today's court decision finalized a ruling issued on June 18th. The National Constitution Center will have a time capsule ceremony tomorrow afternoon. The five capsules, filled with items selected by five families from across the nation, will be kept in the hall and reopened by the families on September 17th, 2037, the 250th anniversary of the signing of the U.S. Constitution in Philadelphia. Excuse me, the 350th. The items the family selected included a baseball for playbill for the musical Hamilton, a baseball, a miniature replica of the Liberty Bell, and family letters. The Time Capsule Project is a first for the center and is meant to mirror the work of the founders in the years between the Declaration of Independence and the Constitution. Here's Julie Silverbrook, the Constitution Center's Chief Learning and Content Officer.
0: We're really seeing this decade, 250 years later, as an opportunity to inspire civic renewal and to really reaffirm our commitment to our highest ideals and to sustaining constitutional democracy for the next 250 years.
3: The Constitution Center's capsule ceremony is at 1 p.m. on Saturday, and the museum is free to visit on July 4th. And looking at our forecast, currently it is 102 degrees in Philadelphia. A severe thunderstorm watch is in effect from 8 till 11 p.m. Overnight lows around 80, and tomorrow Independence Day, mostly sunny, windy, with a...
7: This is Fresh Air. I'm David Bean Cooley. We're heading into the 4th of July weekend, a time for cookouts, barbecues, parades, and fireworks. Or, if you need to escape the heat... movies.
13: We're interrupting our coverage. There has been a threat to publicly release government material long shrouded in secrecy.
7: Steven Spielberg's latest film, Disclosure Day, is about a rogue cybersecurity expert and a TV meteorologist and their efforts to tell the world about the existence of extraterrestrials. It stars Emily Blunt and Josh O'Connor. We're going to listen to Terry's 2022 interview with Steven Spielberg. Spielberg has directed over 30 movies, including Jaws, E.T., Close Encounters of the Third Kind, the Indiana Jones films, The Color Purple, Jurassic Park, Schindler's List, Saving Private Ryan, Lincoln, and the recent adaptation of West Side Story. His movies have grossed more at the box office than any other filmmaker. And as Michael Shulman wrote in The New Yorker, Spielberg has, quote, shaped nearly half a century of the American popular imagination, unquote. When Terry spoke with Spielberg, he had released his semi-autobiographical film, The Fabelmans, based on his childhood and teenage years. It tells the story, in a somewhat fictionalized way, of how he fell in love with movies and became a filmmaker. The movie also is about tensions in his family during those years and why his parents divorced when he was 19.
14: Steven Spielberg, welcome to Fresh Air. I'm so glad we have this opportunity to talk. I wasn't sure I'd ever have that opportunity to talk with you. And congratulations on this film, which I really enjoyed. Let's start with The Greatest Show on Earth. It's a circus movie with some very disturbing things in it. And I'll preface this by saying the first movie I ever saw was 20,000 Leagues Under the Sea, and I was probably around six, the same age you were when you saw The Greatest Show on Earth. And we walked in late, which people used to do at that time, and the first thing I saw was Kirk Douglas wrestling with an octopus underwater, and I was terrified, and I begged my mother to just take me home. So tell us about what terrified you about The Greatest Show on Earth, a circus movie directed by Cecil B. DeMille.
8: Well, first of all, you know, I sympathize with you. I too saw 20,000 Leagues Under the Sea with James Mason and Kirk Douglas and Peter Lorre, and And that sequence with the giant squid attacking the Nautilus was terrifying, especially because they were cutting the tentacles off with axes, and that was pretty gruesome in those days. And I remember that. But I was older when I saw that movie, but I was only 6 years old when I saw when my parents took me to The Greatest Show on Earth, and they thought it was going to be a great picture having to do with circus clowns and three rings of entertainment, and, you know, and it was, I actually thought they were saying to me, we're taking you to a circus, because I had never been to a movie before. We had television at home, but I had never been to a motion picture. And I thought what they meant to say was, you're going to actually see giraffes and elephants and lions and tigers. And what happened was, we waited in line for hours in the freezing winter, and then

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0: There's so many ways to interpret the founding. And I think the country has kind of found its bearings again when people are really engaged in debates and conversations about that.
1: 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That's coming up on The Daily from The New York Times.
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